0: If Iran has nuclear weapons, the Middle East, the world, is a wildly different place than it is today.
1: 20% of the world's oil flows through the Strait of Hormuz. This is NPR. Ash from an erupting volcano in Indonesia has shut down 6 airports, canceling international and domestic flights at least until Monday at noon local time. Nina Rao reports that emergency officials are coordinating the response even as the eruption of the volcano continues.
2: The volcano has been firing thick ash into the atmosphere since late Friday. While no casualties have been reported, the ash is blanketing the capital, Jakarta, and neighboring provinces. Head of Indonesia's Disaster Management Agency, Suharyanto, says they are deploying aircraft to clear the air. Authorities are carrying out weather modification operations, he says. If there is no cloud growth, they'll use a water misting method to break down dangerous ash particles. Officials have also begun distributing masks and are urging residents in affected areas to stay indoors. For NPR News, I'm Naina Rao in Jakarta.
1: A man with multiple weapons lunged at the Democratic candidate for governor of Ohio today, Dr. Amy Action, during a campaign event at a fair in Canfield, Ohio. Several people were injured when the suspect reportedly knocked them down to the ground. Action was not hurt. Members of her security team intervened, and the suspect has been arrested. Action was Ohio's health director under Republican Governor Mike DeWine. DeWine issued a statement saying he was grateful she was not hurt and violence has no place in politics. Primary voters in New Hampshire Tuesday will select the Republican and Democratic candidates for the U.S. Senate in November. I'm Dan Ronan, NPR News.
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5: Welcome to The New Yorker Radio Hour. I'm Evan Osnos. I'm a staff writer at the magazine, and I'm sitting in this week for David Remnick. We've entered the final brutal season of political campaigns before the November election. The stakes, I don't need to tell you, are enormous. Both the House and the Senate could be up for grabs. And the president's approval rating is on the floor. When one poll put Donald Trump at 32% approval recently, there were headlines saying that he had crossed something called the Bush line. Now, the Bush line is a piece of analysis that comes from the political consultant Sarah Longwell. Longwell, as some of you will know, is a never-Trump Republican of long standing. And for her political research, she's been running focus groups of voters for many years. So more than almost anyone I talk to about politics, she has a very good sense of what voters really think, not what she wishes they would think. Longwell has recently written a book about how to beat President Trump and MAGA-style politics, and it's called How to Eat an Elephant. I spoke with Sarah Longwell this past week. Sarah Longwell, welcome to the show.
6: Hey, thanks for having me.
5: Sarah, a few weeks ago, as you probably saw, there was a poll that was published by Quinnipiac, fairly mainstream outfit, that showed that Donald Trump's approval rating has now dropped to 32%. This number, 32%, is actually one that you'd been talking about even before this happened. You've referred to this as the Bush line. And I want to understand what you mean. Why is that a significant number? Because Donald Trump has had some pretty low approval rating for most of his time in politics. So why does this matter?
6: And when George W. Bush left office with an unpopular war and a lousy economy, he was down at 32%. And the reason that it matters so much is not just because George W. Bush was unpopular. The party was so weak in the wake of George W. Bush that it was ripe for, in my opinion, a very dangerous reimagining, but a reimagining nonetheless. And so I think that it is very important that Donald Trump leave office as low as possible for a variety of reasons. One is, I need his presidency, and I think America needs his presidency to be viewed historically and in real time as a failure. Number two, I want it to hang like an albatross around the necks of anyone in his administration who might try to run again. And so every point that we can take off Donald Trump weakens the ability for what we have gone through this last decade to happen again or to continue to happen.
5: One of the things that you are known for, that people have really come to expect from you over the last decade, is that you spend a lot of time talking to voters and trying to, or should I say actually, and this is a meaningful difference, listening to voters, doing these focus groups, hundreds of them, if not more by now.
6: Every week I do one or two focus groups. And it also just, it allows you, it's like cheat code for politics. Because people, I've been hearing about data centers now for a couple of years. And so there's a lot of people right now who are saying, oh, these data centers, this is really impacting our politics. And I said, you know, back in 2025, when Mikey Sherrill and Abigail Spanberger were running for governor, the data centers were all over those races from voters. And so you hear things much earlier if you're listening to voters, and they won't catch you off guard politically. I just don't think we're not getting out of this unless we understand what's happening with voters. And so when I listen to them, I key in on, all right, where are they persuadable? What are the things that they want? And then all of a sudden, if you kind of strip away a lot of the ephemera of politics and you listen to what voters want, things sort of clarify and get simple. Because what they want are their material well-being to improve. They want to be safe. That's not a revelation, right? But then if you think about safety, personal safety, in regard to how people talk about crime and how people talk about immigration, you suddenly realize that so much of that discourse is about people feeling under threat. It's very difficult to find your compassion if you feel under threat. And so voters start to say, I like immigration. I think we should have immigration, but I just want people to come the right way. They don't know what the right way means. They have no idea what that process looks like. They're Americans. They've never gone through it. But they're saying, come the right way so that they know who's in the country, because they otherwise feel scared. And Trump amps that up, right? Makes you feel afraid. And that changes how people then view that policy issue.
5: What is a way that a Democrat can have an effective message on immigration that might appeal to these coveted swing voters that you're always thinking about without sacrificing the principles that they care about? What is the way that a Democrat could form a message on that?
6: Saying that the border should be closed probably is table ante for where the immigration conversation needs to be. Like, we need to have a secure border. This is something I talk about with Trump a lot, because I think Democrats try to pin Trump down on the idea that he said he was going to build a wall. He didn't build a wall. The wall is stupid. The wall isn't getting anywhere. But voters didn't hear the construction of a wall. What they heard was, this is someone who is going to take immigration seriously. And I think that Democrats also need to say, we want to keep you and your family safe. We need to know who's in the country. We should have a secure border. But I think once you say a secure border as a sort of a base level proposition, then you can say, but we want more immigrants to come here. The point of America, the thing that is great about America, is that people want to come here. I grew up thinking this. American greatness can be expressed in our, Ronald Reagan did this, in our excitement over people wanting to come here and how they can add value to America. Like, there is a pro-immigrant way to be that still is very consistent with a border being secure. Democrats seem to have just like abdicated the idea that we could talk about immigration reform or a better immigration system. And they shouldn't. They should pitch it.
5: One of the things that I think is hardest for us, anybody who's trying to interpret politics, is trying to separate out what we're hearing from what we might want to hear. I mean, how do you guard against that temptation to succumb to wishful thinking rather than rely entirely on analysis?
6: Yeah, that's a great question. When I first started doing focus groups, really, it was around Trump. It was, why did these Republican voters, and I had been a Republican my whole career, and I was like, why would they vote for this guy? So immediately, my first foray into focus groups was hearing a lot of stuff I did not like. It was learning that Republican voters, with whom I sort of associated myself, did not care about limited government, American leadership in the world. I was hearing all of these things that I was like, oh my gosh, like, it really blew me away why they liked Donald Trump. And also, though, my background was in, I sort of cut my teeth in the gay rights movement around marriage equality and Don't Ask, Don't Tell. And so I have a deep level of optimism I mean, you wouldn't believe the terrible things I heard listening to people during that fight, right? Things that were going to impact me directly, like why I shouldn't be allowed to get married. And so I built up a real tolerance for being, for listening to people with a kind of fascination and then thinking, okay, here's the thing that I heard that I think we can work with.
5: You were, as some people may know, the first woman to serve as the national board.
6: Listening to people during that fight, right? Things that were going to impact me directly, like why I shouldn't be allowed to get married. And so I built up a real tolerance for listening to people with a kind of fascination and then thinking, okay,

0: So
1: we'll take both takes.
0: You know, I was there on the board. I'll talk about this as much because those conversations are more or less private. But when I got there, there were no women. And I tried to bring on more women. I was around when we added the T. I resigned ultimately because they desperately wanted to endorse Donald Trump. I kept them. I fought hard. I didn't say it wasn't just me, but there was a group of us. We fought hard. We voted not to endorse Donald Trump going into the 2016 election. And, you know, a couple years in, they really wanted to retroactively endorse him. And I was like, I'm out of here if we do this. And that was kind of the end of that. And I think that they are supposed to be there to influence Republican administrations to the benefit of the LGBT community. But it is going the opposite way, as it has with a lot of advocacy organizations in the Trump years, where in their desperation to be at the table in the Trump administration, who obviously is on the attack against trans people all the time, they have decided to abdicate and drop the T. Okay, so Trump is more influential on them than they certainly are in the Trump administration. On the other, do you want my charitable take, though?
1: Sure.
0: It is hard, I think, for sometimes lesbians and gay men to sort of speak to the politics of trans issues because we don't know really anything more than anybody else. What I think Log Cabin could do is they could, I think they should continue to advocate for the basic civil rights of every minority group. And I think they shouldn't leave trans people behind. But I also think that
1: which in effect they are doing now.
0: They totally are. But I also think that if they didn't just drop the T, I do have slight sympathy for the fact that they are being asked constantly now, not about issues that they understand, but about things like trans sports and transitioning minors. And like me, I bet they like don't know that much about that stuff, right? These are very complicated issues that people are opining a lot about with a very small understanding of a complicated issue.
1: And to put that in political terms, you have a chapter in the book called Transmerica, and I'm curious how you think these issues will figure into this election this year, and then also over the next 2 years. Are they going to be as significant, as sort of as potent an issue as they were in 2024?
0: I think so, in large part because Republicans don't have a lot going for them, period. Like, you can always tell when Republicans are really failing. You got an unpopular war, you got a bad economy. What are we going to do? We're going to talk about trans athletes because that is their 70-30 issue where they're on the right side of things. And just about everything else, they're on the wrong side of things. And so they're going to try to go to these places where they still have public support. And I think that Democrats, much like on immigration, have to find a way to balance compassion and political pragmatism. Republicans are going to try to pin Democrats down on this issue because it's just like the wall wasn't really about the wall. Trans issues are often simply about people saying, like, are you going to operate with what they see as common sense? And this is when people say Democrats seem too far left or they seem out of touch. These are the issues that do define them on that. And so one of the lessons that I took from advocacy on the gay marriage issue was you sort of have to separate the advocacy and the political. Like, Barack Obama was not in favor of gay marriage when he ran in 2008. And the entire gay marriage movement more or less understood why, because public opinion wasn't there yet. And so the movement sort of understood our job is to get the public opinion there, and then the politicians will follow. And it seems to be doing the reverse with the trans issue. Everybody's like, politicians must lead on this. I think that the question of trans athletes, like, Democrats are going to have to find an answer, but I do think that answer should be true for each person. Like, my biggest pitch overall, especially for politicians, is say the thing that you think is true and also feel comfortable saying, this is a complicated issue. I don't know everything about it. I'm working through it like the rest of the country is. But I also know that, like, raising kids to feel safe, I want that. Every parent is trying that. So, like, we don't need to demonize each other in the process and then go on offense about the horrible way that Republicans are demonizing and using this as a wedge issue, because I think people will recognize the compassion in that. And I just think Democrats have to get a little more comfortable saying what they actually think and being comfortable saying they're not sure what they think.
1: Sarah Longwell is a political consultant. I'm Evan Osnos, and we'll continue on the New Yorker Radio Hour in just a moment.

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1: 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I'm Ashley Rivenbark. Coming up next on This American Life, as the new school year begins, we have stories from all over the country about people lurking their way through their middle school years. You know, the years when we're figuring out so, so much. It's coming up at 9 here on 90.7 WFAE.
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11: This is the New Yorker Radio Hour. I'm Evan Osnos, a staff writer at the magazine, and I co-host the New Yorker's podcast, The Political Scene. I've been speaking today with Sarah Longwell, who publishes The Bulwark. It's a political news and opinion site. Longwell has just written a book called How to Eat an Elephant, and it's a prescription for defeating the MAGA movement that has consumed the Republican Party she once loved. You've talked about AOC and Zohran Mamdani as effective political communicators on the Democratic side. Set aside for a moment, and we'll talk about it, you know, what they're advocating for in policy terms and how that's perceived among the people you're hearing from in focus groups. But what is it about their messaging that seems to be resonating with voters now?
12: I'll actually bring it to the 2024 race. The number one thing I heard about Kamala Harris was not she's too liberal or she's too moderate. When you talk to people who didn't vote in the 2024 election, you ask them, like, why didn't you vote? Even though they're Democrats, they would be like, I didn't know what she stood for. I didn't know her. I didn't, I didn't connect with her. I didn't know where she stood. And I think that this ability to say to people, this is where I stand. And when you do that a lot, you can also then, they'll give you grace when you say, I'm still figuring this one out. Like, because the environment has changed in terms of, again, I'm going to go back to the communications environment or the information environment, people sit every day just like you are now. Are you developing a parasocial relationship with us as we talk? Are you used to seeing somebody sit and talk for a long period of time? You are, because that's how you're consuming things now. And so a politician that thinks they can talk in sound bites now is wrong. You cannot live in a soundbite world. You cannot live in a press release world. You have to be able to sit with people. And this is like, again, go on Joe Rogan is a stand-in. You can go on Joe Rogan or not go on Joe Rogan. The question is, can you sit for a long period of time and talk to someone who knows not that much about politics and have an engaging conversation because you're so comfortable and confident in your position on things? And this is what Mamdani does, and AOC, and Pete Buttigieg. And I think, you know, we're sort of getting a John Ossoff, but the people who are really good are people who know themselves and then are comfortable giving you the whole spread. And I think that's what people are looking for now, because this is how trust is built now in this sort of screen-to-screen environment. Personalities of the candidates have always mattered. It matters more now than ever.
11: You mentioned John Ossoff a moment ago, and he caused a surprisingly big uproar recently with his remark about Trump's aide, Natalie Harp.
13: See, he doesn't want to do the job.
7: He wants to build his ballroom and travel with Natalie on their apparently defenseless flying palace gifted by the Emir of Qatar.
11: Yeah, I think this caught people by surprise because by now, look, we know Donald Trump committed sexual abuse according to a jury trial. We know that he paid off a porn star. Why did the insinuation about his aide break through in this way?
12: This is my favorite scandal that's happened recently.
11: You have a lot to choose from, but I do. Tell me more.
12: Well, because it's a communication scandal, right? They Streisanded this.
11: Totally.
12: The MAGA people Streisanded the Natalie.
11: Meaning they
12: Arp
11: took
12: thing.
11: Something that was going to be ignored by most people and turned
12: line.
11: It into
12: Ossoff an inferno. Ossoff didn't say anything. Ossoff just said travels with Natalie. And it was just a little bit of a line toward Donald Trump needs his binky. Donald Trump needs to be comfortable. But because Donald Trump is a sexual predator, and because it's out in the ether that Natalie Harp has a very strange obsession with Donald Trump, MAGA like filled in the this is an attack saying that they're sleeping together. Like MAGA filled that in. That was where their brains went. And so they melted down over what was a relatively innocuous statement. And to me, I just want to say this is where I sort of think that Gavin Newsom is playing checkers and Ossoff is playing chess. Like Gavin Newsom's doing a kind of performance art imitating Donald Trump. And voters get a little, some voters or people who are hyper online get a kick out of that. That's not what they want from a serious politician. Ossoff is doing a good job of using Trump as a contrast point for what he believes in, right? He's saying they do this and that's bad, which is why what I think is good. And I think that a lot of people forget the contrast in their communications work. They forget to draw the specific thing that you are against and then you're for. You can't just do one or the other.
11: A question about the left wing of the Democratic Party. It is, in all kinds of measures, having a big moment right now. People like Abdul El-Sayed in Michigan, many others. How do you think they will fare in November? And how do you explain what they've been able to do so far?
12: I don't think that the vast majority of the country or these voters are getting like wildly more socialist. I actually think what's happening is there is a combination right now of an affordability crisis that people are desperate for somebody to focus on, which gives somebody like a Mamdani who comes in talking about rent. And again, they're not thinking about Mamdani's solutions exactly. They're not saying, I'm obsessed with the idea of, subsidizing some grocery stores. It's not the policy solution. It's that he's talking relentlessly about affordability. Now, here's the thing, though. Fact is, they're very excited that as the far left, they have beaten more moderate candidates. And then most of them are in safe Democratic seats where they never have to go face a Republican. El-Sayed is in the process right now of realizing that just beating the center left isn't enough. And the things that you did to win your primary are suddenly very much under scrutiny by swing voters. So like El-Sayed could squeeze through. We'll see. We'll see what kind of race he runs. I do think El-Sayed he's apologizing for some things. He's distancing himself from some things. So like we'll see if he can get there. But he's one of the only people who's in a real test now from the far left because he actually has to run against and win in a swingier place.
11: Should Democrats retake the House, what do you think their agenda for the next 2 years should be? And if I can drive the point home here, just to be more specific, do you think they should pursue impeachment or do you think they should look elsewhere?
12: Some people I respect very much believe that they should pursue impeachment. I do not. Think that they should pursue impeachment. Because if there's one thing that I have seen out of voters during the Trump years, it is that when Democrats do impeachment, the rally round Trump effect is so potent, right? Because they've got somebody to fight against. Right now, Republicans, they're mad at Trump. And if I were Democrats, instead of impeaching Trump the man, go after the tariffs. Go after the war. Go after ICE. Do not do anything that raises his approval ratings. Like, keep going on offense and sinking him lower. Impeachment won't do that. There are
11: focus
12: lots of
11: on the
12: things
11: issues that brung you to the dance in this case, essentially. We can't go too long here in this conversation without talking about corruption. We sometimes hear that corruption should be the biggest thing that voters care about with Donald Trump. Is that true? Or are you finding in your own work that that's not having as big effect as one might assume?
12: There are times to listen and treasure what the voters are telling you. And then there are times to understand that what the voters are telling you shouldn't necessarily guide how you think about your offense. For example, a lot of people who do qualitative work or even polling will say corruption's not a great message because everybody thinks both parties are corrupt. However, that's where you have to listen a little deeper. Corruption at the scale that Donald Trump is doing it is extraordinary. People should be all over corruption. This is one of those times when you have to build the narrative yourself. Donald Trump has persuaded people on a great many issues through his own kind of narrative dominance. If Democrats all talked about the scale of corruption all the time, that is how you get people. And you do it with the contrast of saying, you are getting poorer. Trump is in a war getting rich off of oil. He's doing insider tradings for his taco wing on tariffs and Iran. Like, seize that, push that, be outraged by it. Tell people how it's harming them. And just because you listen to voters and they're like, well, everyone's corrupt, that's the kind of thing that you ignore for the broader narrative opportunity.
11: I'm curious, you are at this point, correct me if I'm wrong, not a Democrat, but you hang out with Democrats. You know, is there a point at which you say to yourself, and are you doing that basically because you are still imagining that there is a future in which the Republican Party can become recognizable to you again and it can be a home to you again? Is there a point at which you say no and the Democratic Party is your future?
12: The Republican Party is absolutely not my future. There is no person who has supported Trump throughout the Trump era that I would ever trust in American politics. Like, if you ask me my personal politics, me and Mom Donnie share very, very little personal politics. But I don't think Mom Donnie's a bad person who wants bad things for people. What I look for in politicians is, do they seem like they want to help people? I want people whose strategy for governing is a uniting strategy for governing. We can have policy debates all day long. Will this policy improve people's lives better than this policy? I'm game for those. Those are good. But right now in this moment, I'm like, does this person want America to succeed or fail? Do they want its people to thrive or to be consumed by hatred and anger? So I think Trump has taught a lesson to the Republican Party. It's extraordinarily dangerous and pernicious. And it's going to take a long time to sort of get them out of that.
11: As soon as we get through these midterms, the 2028 election season is upon us. How do you see the nomination fight inside the Republican world shaping up?
12: Donald Trump is going to try to exert control over the Republican primary. He is going to try to pick who the next person is. Again, going back to where we started, which is why I want to see Trump leave with the lowest approval rating imaginable. What I always wanted was Joe Biden to win by like 10 points. Like, I needed in 2020, right? You needed to demonstrate that Trump was done, a thorough rejection of it. And we didn't get that. And I think that the only way to get that and to move forward, and I think we're uniquely positioned now to have somebody sort of come onto the political scene who says, we don't have to live like this, guys.
11: Do you see anybody like that?
12: I look at both John Ossoff and Pete Buttigieg, and I think, run together. People are going to say you're not going to elect a gay person, and he doesn't do well with Black people, and we can have all of those conversations. But they are both making an affirmative pitch for a new generation of leadership, a new way of approaching the world that does have has lots of offense in it, but also has an affirmative vision. And they look like they are trying to make things better. But I have a few mini theories. One is, I think that one of the ways that Democrats deal with the fact that they have a wedge issue on between Israel and Palestine right now, like within their own ranks on this issue, is to nominate a Jewish guy, John Ossoff, who is quite critical of Israel and how our current relationship is. I think that is a good, healthy, I mean, it's not all identity, but there's something there that I think can be healing for the party. And whoever comes, man, do they have a big task in front of them. Because first they have to unite their party, and then they have to unite this country.
11: Sarah, you've helped make us smarter in the process of understanding our present, and I think also perhaps figuring out where it goes from here. Thank you so much for joining us.
12: Hey, thanks for having me. This is great.
11: Sarah Longwell's new book is called How to Eat an Elephant. I'm Evan Osnos. You can read my work and all of my colleagues' coverage of the midterm elections at newyorker.com. 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
1: 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I'm Ashley Rivenbart. Coming up next on This American Life, stories today from all over the country about people lurking their way through their middle school years. The years when you're figuring out so much. We go to school dances, classrooms, and down to the Mexican border. It's coming up next here on 90.7 WFAE.
2: I'm Mike Collins. 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We look at that law, at campus culture, and the responsibilities institutions bear in keeping students safe, Monday at 9.
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5: This is the New Yorker Radio Hour. I'm Evan Osnos, sitting in for David Remnick. For more than 30 years, Edwige Dondeca has written about the experiences of Haitians and Haitian Americans. She's written fiction, memoir, and journalism. And in the New Yorker, Dondeca has covered the impact of the Trump administration's campaign of mass deportation. Her new book is a novel set in Miami about a woman working as a real estate broker. She spoke about the book with my colleague, staff writer Doreen Sanfelix.
6: Edwige Dondeca inhabits many genres and forms. In her latest novel, Dondeca writes about Magnolia Ely, a woman in her early 30s who moves from upstate New York to Miami and starts working as a real estate agent and was living with her daughter and her daughter's father. She's also dealing with her parents' precarious situation back in Haiti, in Quatebouque. Edwige Dondeca is the first Haitian writer that I ever read. And myself, being a first-generation Haitian-American, I was taught by her example that writing was something that could be available to me. I'd love for you to read a passage from Day.
7: Thank you. The book's title is Day, D-E, accent grave Y, and it means grief, mourning in Haitian Creole. On the day of the Brickell apartment closing in early February, I do a walkthrough with Zola that she had requested before Isis does hers with the Cabreras. Zola walks in and out of every room, her sparkly black leggings and matching top catching the morning light. So many people have been here since we listed, she says, flipping a light switch on and off in the main closet of the primary bedroom. That stops today, I say, as she exits the room. She walks over to the kitchen faucet, turns it on, and lets the water flow. Is home the place where we are born, or is it the place where we die, she asks. I'm not sure, I say, taken off guard. Her back is to me, and I can't see her face, which I think is her intention. We are seeds in one soil and weeds in another, she continues as she turns off the water. She opens and closes the refrigerator, then the dishwasher and oven. We don't always choose where we call home, she says to the walls. Sometimes it's others who decide.
6: I remember in reading this novel really catching myself feeling unmoored by that passage, because Magnolia is such an interesting protagonist because she doesn't vocalize or verbalize a lot of her feeling. And in this scene, it's almost as if Sola becomes the vessel through which we can hear Magnolia's anxieties about home. Can we talk about how you envisioned the idea of home when you were plotting this novel?
7: Well, I mean, even, you know, I borrow these words actually from something I wrote years ago when in the Dominican Republic, folks mm-hmm. were getting expelled by the thousands after this court decision, La Sentencia. And I had just gone to the border between Haiti and the Dominican Republic with some journalist friends. And afterwards, we're trying to put some thoughts together. And, you know, I was thinking, like, as Cyrus says, what is home when home won't let you stay? Mm-hmm. And so when I was thinking of Magnolia as sort of like this generation, the next generation, like your generation, who feel in some ways entitled to a sense of home because they were born someplace, while at the same time, you know, as we're talking about birthright citizenship in the U.S., then there's like all these powers saying, oh, no, you thought this was your home. Mm-hmm. This isn't your home. And how do you still like define home when home doesn't want you, when home is rejecting you, while at the same time, you know, this idea, that's this idealized idea of return that so many people of my parents' right. generation has, it's just been obliterated by the circumstances and conditions of a place that you thought would be your place to return to.
6: Yes. My parents came in the 70s, my mother and my father in the 80s, and you were born in Haiti and you came at the age of 12. Magnolia becomes so emblematic of what you're discussing, which is how Miami itself as a city that is, to use a worn cliche, a melting pot, is also changing via gentrification of neighborhoods like Little Haiti, like Liberty City. And there's an interesting moment in the novel where she wonders, am I a gentrifier? Mm-hmm. Can you maybe talk about the ways Miami has changed from 2002 to where we are now?
7: Yeah, I mean, Miami at some point started being part of this big real estate bubble. But when we first moved to Miami, people would refer to Miami like in the Miami Vice. Mm-hmm. Like they had seen Miami Vice and they thought I was like living among flamingos.
6: And chest hair.
7: Yes, exactly. And even Miami Beach was no longer like that. But gradually, when you go deeper into the communities, you see the contrast of the people who were living really luxurious lives. Mm-hmm. And then you also had very poor communities. And then folks started realizing as, you know, climate change was becoming more, you know, relevant to the forefront of people's minds, that communities like Overtown, Liberty City, and Little Haiti had a higher elevation. So then the gentrification started, and people who, for example, were renting, and a lot of folks in the Haitian community were renting in those areas, then they were forced out. And then you had the big developers coming into communities like that. And that's why there are folks also who moved to the Midwest, I think from South mm-hmm. Florida and other places, who moved to places like Springfield, Ohio, and looking for jobs, because also the cost of living became higher for working people. But Miami, in a way, I think, even before I moved there, there were folks that my parents' friends who thought of South Florida or Florida even as, once you had abandoned mm-hmm. this idea of returning to Haiti, that was a possibility where you're closer to Haiti. Mm-hmm. And a lot of the characters in the book are also in that space where they're like, you know, at least I'm close to Haiti. I can go right. sometimes, like that one auntie who goes for the day. at least I have proximity, and I can go back and forth. Even if I can't have my dream of retiring there.
6: Something that really strikes me and also speaks to me personally is the way Haiti is a place in this novel, while not being someplace that we actually go to. It's a place that's filtered through voice notes, through WhatsApp messages, through phone calls with Magnolia's father, her mother, and her half-brother, who are living in Guadalupe in this house. How were you envisioning, you know, we have the reality of American imperialism that has created gang violence in Haiti, right? And you create your version of that through this group called Sa Mama, which means the motherless, the group of gang members that imperil the lives of Magnolia's parents and her half-brother in Guadalupe. How are you thinking about research, you know, taking from news and putting that within the fiction world that you were trying to create?
8: There are so many of us who have family members that, for example, in the last, you know, few years have moved from areas to areas because their armed groups come to one area, they go to another, and others who might have family members who are displaced folks
6: right.
8: Camps, but there's like that constant worry. So it's such a, you know, like a part of our daily concerns and realities that I feel like it would be hard to ignore. And I don't know, I'd be curious about with your family, like mm-hmm. the trifecta of like Facebook, YouTube, and voice notes.
6: I will say that my mother's house is very loud. Every time I get there, her phone is blaring.
8: My mother-in-law, who lives with us, who's 91 years old, is always on the voice note between the YouTube and the and the voice note. So we have all these different connections. Mm-hmm. But I think it's just the really beautiful way of just saying, I also want to see people living their daily lives, you know. And, you know, I was in Haiti this summer. I was in the South. And it is just like, it's so powerful to just see women's groups who are, you know, organizing to protect domestic violence victims, or women who are doing micro-lending, to just see, like, you know, it's like, yes, que la vie, you know, people are
6: yes.
8: still, in spite of everything, trying to live their lives, and people believe in this country, and they have a lot of obstacles, but they have their souls invested in it. And we, like, in the diaspora, you know, we get both of that. We get the tragedy and we get the beauty. We get, like, there's a child born, and mm-hmm. and all these technologies make it easier for us to see it, to be, like, invested, to be there, even though we're not physically there, to be there in these new ways.
6: Right. I want to talk about the many hats that you wear as a writer, because we're talking about this novel, but, you know, at any given time, we might be talking about an essay that you've published in this magazine, or short stories, or you as a reporter, which I think is, like, to me, another really incredible element of your practice. What draws you to research? How do you conduct your research? Why do you feel that it's, you know, there are some novelists who feel that I don't deal with facts. Why do you feel that you're drawn to that factiness?
8: I love research. In part because I don't fully trust my full opinion. Like, so I will think, I'm like, why should people listen to me? Like, and so I usually, like, I want to talk to other people and see kind of, like, what they're thinking. And so I try to draw from the different works that I do, and I feel like they inform one another. So, like, writing nonfiction, I think, makes me very attentive to detail, especially writing nonfiction for The New Yorker, where everything is checked so much. So now I'm, like, fact-checking myself and the fiction. And you could just, like, overlap the things that inform one another. So that's been really beneficial to me.
6: I was drawn to certain moments in Day because you talk about this restaurant, Chef Creole.
8: Oh, Lord.
6: I'm going to ask the question. You know exactly what I'm going
8: yes.
6: to ask. But there was this moment in the news where the owner of Chef Creole, which is this chain restaurant in Miami, Haitian food, Haitian takeout food, he came out as a Republican and also someone who is quite upset because he's losing most of his staff, given that the administration has ended TPS. And there, to me, there was, like, this incredible slippage when I was reading your novel and hearing that news. How do we describe the, you know, Haitian business owner who lives in a city like Miami and has these conservative ideals? Like, where does this come from? I think in the news, we are maybe not understanding how slippery some of these allegiances are within the community and also within government officials. You know, you have a Republican governor in Springfield who's saying that we need our Haitians here. And then you have this Haitian owner, Chef Creole, who's a Trump supporter and is now expressing regret.
8: Yeah. And then you also have, there's a Haitian American council person in Florida
7: who is behind a lot of the legislation to take away people's bank accounts and so
6: their homes.
7: Yeah. So it shows the complexity of the community. For the Chef Creole, I was a bit disappointed that not so much in, you know, people allowed to believe what they believe, but it was not a mystery, right? There was a whole other administration where the administration had made it clear their goals. They had tried to defeat TPS before, and there was a whole campaign where they were saying that Haitians eat cats and dogs and that mass deportations were going to start in Springfield, Ohio. We had a very vulnerable community where people were afraid and there were meetings and he wasn't uninformed about what might happen. And yet you still make that decision. And I think he's coming out perhaps as a Trump supporter to be like, hey, I'm one of you. And he feels maybe, I'm just like novelist speculating here, that he thinks, oh, because I'm on that side, that might lead to more sympathy. But I think that's like, that's very sort of, if that's, I'm just like the speculation, if that's like the approach of coming out and saying those things, it's not, you know, clearly you knew these people's intentions, you know what they wanted to do.
6: I want to talk about coming back to New York from being in Miami. If I can, you know, maybe consolidate the change that would have happened. I know obviously you were still going back and forth, but I remember going on the subway in the late 2010s and hearing the announcer describe Newkirk Avenue on the 2 train as Little Haiti.
9: This is Newkirk Avenue, Little Haiti.
6: Right? And that's when we had this like momentous celebration of this community that at that point had been in the hundreds of thousands and had completely changed the fabric of that borough, not to speak of the city itself.
7: Now, if you to imagine that same signaling of like, oh, what a beautiful thing, we have a little, you know, corner that is connected to us, makes you more vulnerable.
6: Makes you a target.
7: Exactly. There's so many hard stories in the community right now. You know, people who are, whether it's in Miami or here, who, like, two parents, if, you know, are they're afraid to both go out at the same time in case, like, one is taken by ICE, like, at least there's someone else to pick up.
6: Something that I think people really need to understand is that, you know, TPS was set up in 2010. And so you were talking about people who have children that are American born and are, you know, ready to go to college, who now have their sense of guardianship has been destabilized. But I think so much about Springfield and the images that are coming out of Springfield of people with, you know, monitors on their anklets. They're horrible images. They're images that I find myself not only pained by, but like I bristle against because I'm like, that's not us. That's not our people. Like you can't put us in these chains, literally. What's your sense of how a city like Springfield, which had its economy completely, you know, revitalized by the community that moved there, what's your sense of how it's coping or how it's seeing its future?
7: Well, I saw that image too, especially of that gentleman who
6: yes.
7: just collapsed coming out with a monitor on his leg. And it's purposeful, right? Like the whole criminalization of it all. In Haitian families, it's like, and this is why it's also been so difficult to see how many families, even inside, like in these armed groups, like sort of like the young men have been pulled into these groups. But if somebody called you like a criminel, you know, it was like the worst insult. Like,
6: or vagabond.
7: Yes, exactly. This man, I think one of the things that he was thinking, like, I'm not, like, I'm a criminal now because I have, you know, And it also the vulnerability of that, of knowing that someone knows that, like, they're sort of like you're waiting to be rounded up. And I speak to someone in Springfield who works with folks who have TPS. A lot of folks who left, now they're some of them where they lived has been taken over by armed groups, so they don't really have even a physical place within, like, Port-au-Prince or that area to return to. So it's a very, it's a kind of limbo that is so disheartening, where people are trying to, yes, to figure out their life, like, what to do next.
6: Right. And I think there's, through social media, almost a kind of unintentional counter-programming that is really surfacing, that is showing Haiti, first of all, as a country of 10 different departments, as a country of different regions, where people are living lives that are as diverse as the lives that they might live in the States. And to me, it's such a, I don't know, there's almost like a paradox when you look at American media, because we are in this moment of, you know, the great delegalization, mm-hmm, of not only Haitians, but also Syrians and Venezuelans and Hondurans under this administration, their ending of TPS. That's the news story, the capital N news story. But there's also, I go on TikTok and people are having white parties. They're, you know, they're wanting to show that they are not just this downtrodden people in the way that they are sometimes depicted.
7: Mm-hmm. And that we're very complex.
6: Yes.
7: We're very complex to, I mean, you wrote about this summer with the World Cup, right? to see just...
6: You're the interviewee here.
7: No, I mean, but to see, for me, that was just like really fascinating to see the young people, like my children and their like Grenadier shirts, and just like what that meant to them, like all the,
6: right,
7: where we have like a relief from the onslaught, from like what they were accusing us in Springfield, Ohio, to like all the way that Haiti has always been, you know, stigmatized and made to represent a kind of, you know, like boogie figure. It's like Toni Morrison talking about like the function of racism is having to prove you're human. I felt like we also don't have to take on the job of proving that we're human, but it sure is nice to have a bit of relief from the onslaught now and then.
6: Absolutely. Thank you so, so much, Edwidge Nantika. I'm so glad to be here with you.
7: Thank you. Thank you so much for having me. It's been wonderful chatting with you.
5: Edwige Dantica's new novel is called Day. She talked with Doreen Sanfelix of The New Yorker. I'm Evan Osnos. David Remnick will be back next week. And on the podcast of The New Yorker Radio Hour, you can hear David's conversation with the late Gloria Steinem. It was recorded when Steinem's memoir, My Life on the Road, had just come out in 2015. Thanks for joining me today. We hope you have a terrific holiday.
10: 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This episode was produced by Max Balton, Adam Howard, David Krasnow, Jeffrey Masters, Louis Mitchell, Jared Paul, and Ursula Summer, with guidance from Emily Botine and assistance from Michael May, David Gable, Elliot Wright, Erica Huang, and Alejandra Deckett.
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1: 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I'm Ashley Rivenbark. 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Then on Morning Edition tomorrow, Secretary of State Marco Rubio heads to Colombia, Peru, and Ecuador as President Trump hails a shift to the right in politics in the region and a new era of U.S. dominance. 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
13: Hey, everybody. Ira Glass here. So we got this email at our radio show near the end of the school year from a 14-year-old.
14: Hello?
13: Hey, is this Annie?
14: Yeah.
13: I called her up at her house in California and asked her to read it.
14: Mm-hmm. It says, "Dear This American Life, I just escaped the whitewashed, brick-walled, iron-gated prison that is commonly known as middle school, and I'm finally out for good. But in all the time I have listened to your show, I have never heard an episode devoted to what goes on inside the walls of a middle school. I hope you'll think about it. Anonymous?"
13: Yeah, you signed it anonymous, but then you actually, mm-hmm. your email was signed with your name.
14: Yeah.
13: Yeah.
14: I had said anonymous because in middle school, everybody's so judgmental, and I didn't want the kids to judge me or anything if they heard me on the radio.
13: Mainly, she says that she wrote to us because she and her friends were talking right after they left eighth grade about how terrible middle school was. And she wondered, was it just as bad for other people as it was for them?
14: Yeah, you always wonder whether other people are going through the same thing as you. And it'd be cool to, like, hear other people's stories about it and how what they went through.
13: And if you had to explain to somebody, like, what are the worst things about middle school, can I ask you to just walk me through it? Like, what is so bad about middle school?
14: Kids there are all in kind of socially awkward stages that the drama every day can be frustrating, and girl-boy things, or if someone likes so-and-so, and then anything in the world you can get made fun of for.
13: In Annie's case, she had friends who smoked, so she got criticized for smoking. But then she also was made fun of for not smoking, for being too much of a sissy to start smoking. She was made fun of for coming from a bilingual elementary school where everybody learned to speak Spanish and spoke it throughout the day.
14: And leaving elementary school, I guess I thought that when I got to middle school, everyone would think it was really cool that I spoke Spanish. But when I got there, they mostly just thought it was dumb. I don't know if they were jealous or what, but they would make fun of me for it. Then they'd say we were all full of ourselves for that we spoke different languages and stuff.
13: Did it make you feel bad?
14: Yeah. I didn't want to stick out in that way. If I got a new sweater or something, say, for Christmas that I really liked, and I would really want to wear it to school or something, but I'd be nervous because, like, what if someone didn't like my sweater or someone made fun of me for wearing it? It can be hard to do even the smallest things because you're so nervous that people tease you or judge you from it.
13: That sweater example, is that a real example?
14: Yeah, it actually is. I worried about it so much. I also had a pair of moccasins that I'd never worn, and they're kind of my signature now. Everybody really likes them. They're like ankle-high lace-up moccasins.
13: And how long did you have the moccasins before you actually wore them?
14: A few months, like probably 2 months. I guess I just thought if people didn't like them, they would all make fun of me for wearing them. And I didn't want to stand out that much.
13: What could be done to make middle school better?
14: I don't think you can really do anything about it. Nothing.
13: We talked about this for a little while. She said basically, everybody comes into middle school as a little kid, and then you're going to have to grow up and figure out who's in what group and who you are and who's above who. And you'd have to figure that out somewhere at that age, right? Might as well be middle school. It was terrible, she says, but now she's in high school.
14: Whatever middle school was, it worked. Everyone's a lot friendlier, and everyone's lives are a lot better now.
13: What a day on a radio program for Annie. We look at whatever it is that happens in those mysterious years that we call middle school. As the new school year begins, we have stories today from all over the country. People lurching their way through these years when you're figuring out so, so much. We go to middle school dances and classrooms and down to the Mexican border. From WBEZ Chicago, it's This American Life. I'm Ira Glass. Stay with us.
1: 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I'm Ashley Rivenbark. Coming up next is the BBC World Service at 10. Then on Morning Edition tomorrow, Labor Day marks the unofficial kickoff of the general election season, and Americans tune into politics just 2 months out from Election Day. 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
13: This American Life. Today's show is a rerun, one that we thought would be a nice one to run for returning to school with. Act One, Life in the Middle Ages. So we wanted to understand what is going on exactly physically and emotionally with middle school kids. And we talked to all kinds of people about that this last few weeks. And one of the producers on our staff had a very strong opinion about all this. Alex Bloomberg, before he got into radio, he taught in a middle school in Chicago for 4 years. He was a science teacher. And he concluded from that experience,
18: I don't know if they learned anything. Like, they are so consumed with learning all these other lessons about where they fit in the social order and how their bodies are now working and who they're attracted to and who they're going to be, that facts and figures and geography and all the other stuff that you teach in school, it just doesn't even penetrate.
13: Wait. Are you saying, like, we shouldn't even bother to have them in school? We should just basically put them to work in the factory for, you know, 2 or 3 years?
18: Yeah. I basically came away thinking, like, you're sort of wasting your time trying to teach middle school students anything.
13: If that seems just insane, Alex told me that Maria Montessori, who's the creator of the Montessori schools, who looked at what kids could learn at each developmental stage, at one point in her career actually tossed out a similar suggestion. Perhaps, she said, young adolescents would be better off at a farm school, what she called an arid kinder, where they would work with the land.
19: Has he just got a great sense of humor or what?
13: I am. Ran Alex's thoughts by Marion Stroke, the principal of Evergreen Academy Middle School in Chicago, which was listed as one of the best middle schools in the country, a school to watch by the National Forum to Accelerate Middle Grades Reform.
19: You have to be, I have to say, I obviously don't agree. Okay, I think that we definitely have a way to stick knowledge in their heads. It's being creative about how we do it and taking into consideration all of those other things. I'm not going to lie, it's not easy.
13: Can I ask you, how much of the stereotype around students this age is true? Are you saying that the stereotype is true? You just got to deal with what it is?
19: It is true. And you have to, as the adult in the situation, you have to find a way to work around it. Find a way to help them to grow up. They won't have to suffer if we do things right. They won't have to suffer as much, let's say. I mean, you're going to go through emotional changes and your body's changing. That can't be helped. The raging hormones, that can't be helped. All of that can't be helped. It's the way that we react to it that will make such a difference in their lives. It's our flexibility. It's our concern. It's our listening to them. It's our hearing them out.
13: And so what's actually happening developmentally in the bodies and brains of kids when they're in middle school?
20: Let me give the overview this way. The terrible 12s are a complete analog to the terrible 2s. They're just not as cute, right?
13: This is Linda Perlstein. When she wrote a book called Not Much, Just Chillin', The Hidden Lives of Middle Schoolers, following 5 middle school students very closely for a full year, she also incidentally researched everything she could find out about what is going on developmentally with kids that age that makes them so different from other ages. And fascinating.
20: This is the time of biggest growth for a human being aside from infancy. So your bones are growing faster than your muscles, so you can't actually sit still. But your brain, your gray matter, during the middle school years, what happens in your early stages of puberty is this vast overproduction of brain cells and connections, far more than you actually need. And only some of them are going to survive puberty. This growth in your frontal cortex, it peaks at 11 for girls and 12 for boys. And then what happens is the cells just fight it out for survival. And the ones that last are the ones you exercise more.
13: In other words, during those years, your brain turns you into you, the adult you. The stuff you don't exercise just kind of goes away. And what stays?
20: So if you think about what you learned at the early stages of puberty, I don't know what that was for you. For me, it was tap dancing and French. You know, it sticks. I know French much better than any language I learned after that, and not because I had a better teacher. I was learning it at the right time. I can still do tap dances, though I won't, that I learned when I was 12 or 13.
13: Yeah, and I can still do magic tricks that I learned at that age.
20: Exactly. It's embossed in your existence. It's this important time for your brain. It's like this use it or lose it time.
13: Linda Perlstein agrees that all the stereotypes about middle schoolers, everything, in fact, that Annie complained about, all of that is true. But she says that there's a flip side that people don't usually talk about. Middle school is when kids open up to the world. It's when they think about bigger things. And they haven't formed their opinions on things yet. Everything is up for grabs, which is amazing to be around.
20: I just think kids that age are fun. I like being around them. Middle schoolers are in that real nice spot of being interesting, but also being able to explain to you what's going on in their minds and why they do the things they do. You know, they're self-reflective. They're capable of self-reflection in a way that younger kids might not be.
13: Older kids, she says, high school kids, by then they can be jaded or cynical. They're settling into who they are. Middle school, everything's new. You're probably picking your friends for the very first time. For the first time, they aren't just the kids on your block or your parents' friends' kids or the kids who are around. And so you make a best friend one day who then you drop 2 weeks later. You get obsessed with guitar or computers or dance for 2 weeks, and then 2 weeks later you drop it. For everything that's awful about middle school, she says, that's the great thing about it. You experiment.

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1: 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President Trump has made a U.S. influence in Latin America priority, but experts say there's concern in the region about his administration's actions.
2: For example, the extrajudicial killings of 200 people on speedboats in the Caribbean and the Pacific.
1: This week, Secretary of State Marco Rubio will travel to Colombia, Ecuador, and Peru. More on that ahead in about 15 minutes. Mostly sunny on the Labor Day holiday in Charlotte. A high near 82 is expected. Right now, Matthews at 71, Huntersville 69. In Charlotte, it's 72.
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1: It's 6:19 on this Labor Day holiday. Good morning. You're listening to Morning Edition on 90.7 WFAE and WFAE.org. I'm Marshall Terry. Five people were killed when a cargo plane crashed at the Miami International Airport yesterday. More on that ahead in about 15 minutes on Morning Edition. Should be mostly sunny today in Charlotte. A high near 82 is expected. In Cornelius, at 69. Rock Hill, 70. Waxhaw, at 70. In Charlotte, at 72.

0: There's pushback against phones in schools. Well, now the revolt is spreading to all screens, including laptops that are familiar sights in kindergarten classrooms.
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0: Screens, schools, and how young brains really learn. 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
5: 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I'm Leila Faldin.
6: 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In Germany, the far-right anti-immigration party has won a landslide victory in a state election.
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5: 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I'm Leila Faldin.
6: And I'm Michelle Martin. In

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1: 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Good morning. This is Morning Edition on 90.7 WFAE and WFAE.org. I'm Marshall Terry. Later this hour, the U.S. and Iran traded strikes this weekend, raising tensions as Iran announced a new route in the Strait of Hormuz, and President Trump claimed the U.S. controls the waterway. The latest ahead in about 15 minutes on Morning Edition. Mostly sunny with a high near 82 today in Charlotte at 71 right now.
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1: 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It's 8:19. Good morning. Labor Day marks the unofficial kickoff of the general election season as Republicans work to maintain control of the House and the Senate amid President Trump's second term. More on that coming up in about 15 minutes on Morning Edition. Should be mostly sunny today in Charlotte, a high near 82 for the Labor Day holiday. In Matthews, 71, Huntersville, 69, Charlotte, it's 72.

0: I'm Indira Lakshmanan. The Veterans Administration says 17 vets die by suicide every day, a rate twice that of the general population. Army vet Shantae Franco was almost one of them.
1: I was in a barracks full of people, and I still felt entirely alone.
0: She's working to stop military suicides through connection. More next time on Here and Now.
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10: It's Morning Edition from NPR News. I'm Leila Faldin.
11: And I'm Michelle Martin. In Germany, the far-right anti-immigration party has won a landslide victory in a state election.
10: Alternative for Germany, or AfD's win, has caused a political earthquake in Germany. According to preliminary results, AfD fell short of an outright majority on Sunday. But if it does form a governing coalition, it would be the first far-right regional government in the country since Nazi Germany.
11: NPR's Esme Nicholson is in Berlin with more on this. Good morning, Esme.
12: Good morning, Michelle.
11: So how did AfD pull this off?
12: This is a question that Germany's rather shell-shocked ruling center-right Christian Democratic Union Party, or the CDU, is certainly asking itself this morning. The vote took place in the small eastern state of Saxony-Anhalt, and the CDU there got just 17%, while the AfD more than doubled its share from the last election to 43%. I think the AfD can really thank its candidate, a man called Ulrich Siegmund. The 35-year-old is a former marketing man and salesman, and it shows, not least on TikTok, where throughout the campaign he posted feel-good videos and promised to, quote, bring back the good old Germany. He stands out even within his own party because he is uncharacteristically upbeat. But this does not make him moderate by any means. In fact, Germany's domestic intelligence classifies the AfD as extremist in Saxony-Anhalt, and its platform there is the party's most radical.
11: Well, tell us more about that. Like, what does this party want, and what would an AfD-led regional government actually look like?
12: Well, right at the top of the agenda is what the AfD calls its remigration. In fact, Germany's domestic intelligence classifies the AfD as extremist in Saxony-Anhalt, and its platform there is the party's most radical.
11: Well, tell us more about that. Like, what does this party want, and what would an AfD-led regional

0: This is NPR News.
1: 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Good morning. It's Morning Edition on 90.7 WFAE and WFAE.org. I'm Marshall Terry, along with you on this Labor Day. Later this hour, Canada and the U.S. have had a long-standing trade relationship, but now amid trade tensions between the two countries, Canada is looking to the European Union for allyship. More on that as part of the Marketplace Morning Report in about 10 minutes. Mostly sunny and a high around 82 today in Charlotte and Fort Mill, 71, Hickory, 68, Mooresville, 69, Charlotte at 72.

0: There's pushback against phones in schools. 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
4: From Marketplace in Washington, I'm Kimberly Adams. A new CEO will take the reins of athleisure company Lululemon tomorrow. Its last CEO stepped down in January, and in May, Lululemon settled a proxy battle with the company's founder. All of that has affected the company's performance. Last week, it reported a 9% sales decline in its second quarter. As Marketplace's Henry Epp reports, the company's struggles come at a tumultuous time for the broader athleisure market.
6: Lululemon is not the only athleisure or sportswear brand having a tough 2026, says David Swartz, a senior equity analyst at Morningstar, who covers the apparel industry.
7: A number of companies in the industry, including Nike, Puma, and Under Armour, have really been struggling.
6: Which is a pretty big change from just a few years ago during the pandemic when sweatpants and leggings and running shoes were flying off the shelves.
7: A lot of people just really stocked up on sportswear during that period 5 years ago, and they don't need any more right now.
6: But while some big-name brands are struggling, the overall market for athleisure is doing okay. Swartz estimates it's growing around 3 to 5% a year. What's changed is a lot of new, smaller brands have gotten into the segment, says Jessica Ramirez, co-founder of the consulting firm The Consumer Collective.
8: There's so many brands that collectively, even though they might be small, they dent the market.
6: And make it a bit tougher for older brands to keep growing. Still, there's opportunity for all athleisure and sportswear companies because, Ramirez says, as consumers get more active, they're essentially buying two wardrobes, one for work and one for exercise.
8: You know, I'm not going to be running in my heels and I'm not going to be running in my ballet flats. I'm going to need proper training shoes for that, right?
6: Some brands appear to be trying to cater to both those needs. The athleisure company Fabletics, for example, launched a denim line earlier this year. I'm Henry Epp for Marketplace.
4: Let's do the numbers. U.S. markets are closed for Labor Day. They reopen tomorrow, Tuesday at 9:30 a.m. Wall Street time. In other parts of the world, the FTSE in London is up 0.2%. The CAC 40 in Paris is also up 0.2%. And Hong Kong's Hang Seng Index closed down almost 1%.
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4: Canadian Prime Minister Mark Carney is set to address the European Parliament later this month. Given the ongoing trade war with the U.S., Canada is looking to reduce its dependence on its not-so-neighborly neighbor to the south. But could the trade war push Canada to go so far as to join the European Union? That's the very question at the heart of a recent piece from journalist Ishan Tharoor, global affairs columnist at The New Yorker. He joins me now with more. Ishan, welcome.
9: Pleasure to be with you.
4: Before we dive into your column, I want to go back to January of this year. You were at the speech Prime Minister Carney gave at the World Economic Forum. Can you talk about how that speech almost foreshadowed what was to come in terms of Canada's approach to foreign policy this year?
9: Yes, I was in Davos at the World Economic Forum, and Mark Carney, the Canadian Prime Minister, gave what became the kind of defining speech of that event, where he effectively talked about how, you know, all this rhetoric about a rules-based order, the international system such as it was, that we have to really look beyond that now, that was a fiction perhaps, and whatever existed before no longer quite stands. And we middle powers, and he defined Canada as a middle power, have to find ways to band together and stand up to the interference and designs of more hegemonic powers.
4: The central thesis of your article is the possibility that Canada could possibly join the European Union. How likely of a scenario is that?
9: Yes, let's be totally clear. Canada is not about to join the European Union. But this conversation has been there, and it's been there for many years in academic circles and in some kind of wonky policy circles in Brussels and Ottawa. And it's taken a new form and shape in the shadow of Trumpism. Canada and the EU already have a very substantive set of trade agreements and close partnerships on various fronts. But there is this feeling that of all the countries outside of Europe that are most, you know, aligned to sort of the EU ethos, it is Canada. It is a social democratic state. It's a state that has abundant natural resources that, frankly, Europe needs. And the European market presents lots of opportunities for Canada's businesses. A sense of solidarity with Europeans that's always been there, but the conversation has accelerated. You have prominent European politicians openly talking about the idea of Canada joining the European Union. You have polls in Canada showing that close to a majority or a majority of Canadians would be interested in joining the EU. Now, I think we all know that the process of joining the EU is very complicated. It requires every country in the EU supporting it. And then also the Canadians would actually want to do it. And joining the EU means a lot of things that maybe once Canadians actually think about it, they'll realize that this is just not going to work. You know, we'll have to have a very hard border with the US, for example, because of the EU rules.
4: It seems like there has been something of a global reassessment of the role the United States plays in the international power and economic dynamic. How would you place what Canada is doing in that larger shift?
9: It's striking because, of course, Canada is the U.S.'s closest ally. It's almost a little sibling to the United States. They share so much history. They share so much trade. They have always been together in various global conflicts. And to have Canada standing up and saying, okay, we have to figure out a new global system. You know, Canada has effectively become the kind of canary in the coal mine when it comes to thinking through the new world that we live in. And that is really striking when you consider for how long Canada has just been, you know, the closest buddy and partner of the United States.
4: Ishan Tharoor is the global affairs columnist at The New Yorker. Thank you so much.
9: Thank you for having me.
4: Even on a holiday, the Marketplace team is still working hard for you. Tune in later today to hear my colleague Sabri Benishore in for Kai Rizdal with the wrap-up of the day's economic news. In Washington, I'm Kimberly Adams with the Marketplace Morning Report. From APM, American Public Media.
2: You've been listening to Morning Edition on WFAE this Labor Day. That's it for the program tomorrow. Join us again tomorrow morning, though, from 5 until 9. Charlotte Tongs with Mike Collins is coming up next. Mostly sunny with a high near 82 today. It's 73 degrees right now. 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
10: From 90.7 WFAE, this is Charlotte Talks. I'm Mike Collins. Traditions and rituals have always been part of the college experience. Some make for memorable moments. Others have unfortunate consequences. At the top of that list, hazing. Despite the efforts of many university administrators, hazing persists, despite the possible psychological harm that can be caused and the physical harm, which has sometimes led to deaths. Last summer, our General Assembly passed Harrison's Law, which broadens the definition of hazing, but critics say it's merely a starting point. We look more closely at the prevalence of hazing, at efforts to stop it, and at where the responsibility for student safety rests. This hour on Charlotte Talks. First, the news.
11: Live from NPR News in Washington, I'm Windsor Johnston. Labor Day traditionally marks the unofficial start of the general election campaign, and voting is already getting underway. The first mail-in ballots went out Friday. NPR's Stephen Fowler looks at where both parties stand heading into the final stretch.
12: The party in power tends to lose seats in midterm elections, and this year is poised to be no different. President Trump's second-term agenda and performance is historically unpopular, but the GOP is holding a midterm convention this week in Dallas, hoping to inspire the base and convince independent voters to give them two more years to get things done in Congress. Polls and primary results have shown Democrats are especially motivated to vote, and thanks to Trump's unpopularity and strong nominees in states like Ohio, Texas, Iowa, and Alaska, control of both the House and the Senate could flip this year. Stephen Fowler, NPR News.
11: Germany's far-right AfD has won a landslide victory in a state election, though it fell short of an outright majority. If it can form a governing coalition, it would lead the country's first far-right regional government since the Nazi era. NPR's Esme Nicholson says the party has already laid out how it wants to govern.
13: Right at the top of the agenda is what the AfD calls its remigration policy, which promises mass deportations. The AfD also wants to segregate refugees and disabled children in schools and revamp the curriculum to focus on a more positive teaching of Germany's history. It is also promising to dismantle the region's public broadcaster. And all this and more is seen as the AfD's blueprint for the rest of Germany.
11: NPR's Esme Nicholson. OpenAI, the maker of ChatGPT, is developing a new system for disclosing what it calls misalignment incidents. That's when AI models act in ways people didn't intend. NPR's John Ruich reports the move comes after another case of AI agents behaving unexpectedly.
14: Reuters reported that a swarm of OpenAI agents or AI programs took over a German language website and created a secret message board there, working together for weeks without the company knowing it. It says this happened before the so-called Hugging Face incident, where AI agents from OpenAI hacked into another company in July, triggering a tsunami of concern about human control over AI. In a statement posted online, OpenAI acknowledged the incident involving the German website, but did not give details. It said its misalignment disclosure practices need to expand for this, quote, new phase of model capabilities, and it's working on a framework for when and how to report when AI goes off script. John Ruich, NPR News.
11: Gas prices are at a record high for the Labor Day period. A gallon of regular is averaging $4.14 per gallon. This is NPR News.
6: This is 90.7 WFAE News. I'm Marshall Terry. Charlotte Mecklenburg police have identified a man who was shot and killed near Johnson and Wales University early Sunday morning. The department says officers responding to a call found 33-year-old Manuel De Jesus Martinez. He was pronounced dead at the scene. The shooting happened around 4 a.m. Sunday on West Trade Street near Cedar Street. Duke University is moving its century-old plant collection to UNC Chapel Hill. WUNC's Breonna Atkinson reports.
15: Duke's herbarium was one of the largest plant collections in the country, with more than 800,000 specimens of fungi, plants, and algae. 2 years ago, the university announced it was closing its herbarium due to outdated facilities and millions in estimated maintenance costs. That announcement led to outrage from faculty and researchers across the country. Now, Duke has decided to give its herbarium to UNC Chapel Hill. The combined collection will create the third largest university-based herbarium in the country. Carolina has plans to eventually build a plant biodiversity research center to house them together. I'm Breonna Atkinson.
6: The Charlotte Labor Day Parade will be held in Uptown this morning. It begins at 11. This is 90.7 WFAE News. 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
10: This is Charlotte Talks. I'm Mike Collins. The college experience is replete with traditions and rituals. Most help students make cherished memories that stay with them for the rest of their lives. But one tradition that is far more common than you might think doesn't fit into that category: hazing. In a study conducted and released by the University of Maine, they say more than half of college students experience some form of hazing during their college years, 95% of which goes unreported. Hazing occurs across fraternities and sororities, in athletic organizations, bands, ROTC, clubs, and other student groups. Worse, since 2000, this country has averaged about 5 hazing deaths per year, and at least one in every year since 1959. Despite efforts from university administrators to eliminate hazing, the problem persists. Recent laws have also attempted to eliminate the problem. In the last months of his administration, President Biden signed the Stop Campus Hazing Act. And in North Carolina, through the efforts of one of our guests this hour, the General Assembly passed Harrison's Law, which strengthens anti-hazing regulations in the state and broadens the definition of what constitutes hazing. That law is named after Harrison Kowiak, a 19-year-old sophomore at Lenoir Ryan University, whose death in 2008 became one of this state's most galvanizing hazing tragedies, and whose mother, Leanne Kowiak, would become one of the nation's most visible anti-hazing advocates. She joins us this hour to tell her story and Harrison's story as well, and to help us understand the depth and breadth of this phenomenon and what is being done to stop it. We welcome Dr. Elizabeth Allen and Todd Shelton. Dr. Allen is a professor of higher education and director of the Hazing Prevention Research Lab at the University of Maine. She was the lead investigator for the landmark 2008 national study of student hazing that I referred to a moment ago. And Todd Shelton is executive director of Hazing Prevention Network. That's a nonprofit dedicated to empowering people to prevent hazing. Good morning, everyone. Thank you for being here.
19: Good morning.
10: Good morning. So, Elizabeth, I'm going to start with you, Dr. Allen. You were the lead investigator in that landmark study, the 2008 National Study of Student Hazing. But hazing had been going on for decades, perhaps centuries, before that study was conducted. So what prompted you to do it?
20: Well, that's a great question. I think I had previously been, prior to earning my PhD, I'd been working on a college campus with leadership development programs for students who were involved in clubs, teams, and organizations. And I saw and heard from them about hazing experiences, some of which were deeply concerning, life-threatening many times. And so that was when I initiated efforts to get a state law passed. That state didn't have one at the time, and so I worked with the students to lobby the state legislators, and we got a state law passed. Fast forward to finishing up my PhD and realizing there still wasn't a national study that had been conducted to provide data about the nature and extent of hazing in the United States. There was one national study that had been done in 1999 that looked at varsity athletes, and the NCAA partnered with researchers at Alfred University, Norm Pollard and Nadine Hoover. And so there was that one, but I had a hunch that hazing was, well, we knew that hazing was far more pervasive than just happening among athletes. So that's why we designed our study.
10: I'm sure everybody knows what we're talking about, but just in case there are people who are not completely up to date on what constitutes hazing, and so that we're all on the same page, how would you define it, Dr. Allen?
20: Sure. So for education and research purposes, we define hazing as any activity expected of someone joining or participating in a group that humiliates, degrades, abuses, or endangers them, regardless of a person's willingness to participate. So that's a mouthful. We like to break it down into three simple components. One, hazing is behavior that involves a group context. So that's what differentiates it often from bullying. And it can be confusing because hazing is often, as you mentioned earlier, seen as a tradition, a form of welcoming people to a group. But that group context is really important. The second part of the definition is it's a certain kind of behavior. Behavior that is degrading, humiliating, and or psychologically or physically harmful. And then thirdly, it can happen regardless of a person's willingness to participate. So you often hear people say, oh no, that wasn't hazing. They'll dismiss it and they'll say, we gave them a choice of whether or not they wanted to do it. And that can be misleading because we know, you know, the power of peer pressure and that strong desire that everyone has, human desire to belong to something.
10: Right.
20: When you combine those two, you have the ingredients for a coercive situation. And so when you have coercion, you don't have consent.
10: Since we have two other people here who are have been working hard on this problem, Todd Shelton and Leon Koyak, are you in agreement, all three of you in agreement with that definition of what constitutes hazing? Do you want to add anything to it?
1: No, I am in alignment with Elizabeth's definition, definitely. You know, somebody is trying to join an organization, so that would constitute the hazing, whereas bullying is the opposite. You're trying to exclude someone from a group, and it's that physical and the emotional toll. You know, a person may also be joining a group or organization, but they don't know what is going to happen. So that's why, with Elizabeth's third point, you cannot hold someone accountable because they don't know what they're getting into.
10: And Todd, in many cases, and in her case, in her son's case, Harrison's case, he didn't know what he was getting into fully. But these kids who go out for fraternities and they know they're going to be in for some sort of hazing ritual, we only hear about this on the outside when somebody loses their life as the result of this. But there are other side effects, after effects of this. How serious are they, given the fact that these people who are participating in these incidents, whether because they're trying to join the organization, they're doing it willingly?
19: Well, I'd say just because they're doing it willingly does not mean that they're not going to suffer from the effects of hazing, whether that be psychological or physical. Certainly in worst case situations such as Harrison's, it can end in death. But there are thousands and thousands, we believe, each year that suffer through for psychological impact. And we don't see that. And even though they were willing to participate, they can still suffer those effects.
10: In your study, Elizabeth, it revealed that 25% of coaches or organizational advisors, and this was in 2008, so maybe things have changed, but 25% of coaches or organizational advisors were aware of these hazing behaviors. In 25% of the cases, alumni were also present during these hazing incidents. So I guess they want to witness the same rite of passage that they experienced and see how it goes with others, I guess. Is this because until your study, most people viewed these incidents as rites of passage and college pranks?
20: Oh, I think that's likely part of it, for sure. I think we know that there are a lot of euphemisms that get used in place of hazing, and that's why we're working so hard to educate people about it and the harms that can come from it. I mean, you hear, as you mentioned, rite of passage or tradition or pranks. There's many different ways in which people diminish or dismiss and minimize hazing or even normalize it. And so that's a basic starting point for us. And in terms of prevention, is getting that education out there.
10: And your study also revealed that about half of those who experienced hazing spoke with it about what happened to them with their peers. Pictures have also been posted on websites of the experience by those conducting these rituals. And, quote, more students perceive positive rather than negative outcomes of hazing. How do you explain that?
20: Well, I think we're going to we're going to investigate that further, and we have been. I think students felt in some cases that the enduring the hazing earned them some level of prestige because that was what was required. They perceived to be part of this group or organization or team. And so in their view, that was a positive outcome. But we know that the vast majority of students, because since that study, we've been asking students more about their attitudes and perceptions related to hazing. And the vast majority do not approve of hazing, do not think it's a good idea or a smart way to welcome people into their clubs.
10: I was actually surprised that they post pictures of this on the internet because you would think that they'd want to keep it relatively quiet or secret. That would be part of the rite of passage. But Todd, you say social media is actually making these incidents worse, that when pictures and videos are posted, most or many students think that these activities look fun or cool. Is this practice even a remotely guarded secret on campuses? And if it isn't, why do students have these positive responses to something that humiliates people and injures people and sometimes leads to death?
19: Well, and I think, as I had said, before social media, students' only exposure to hazing activities was what they saw or experienced in their vicinity, so on their campus. And as students capture photos and videos of hazing activities and post it to social media, it becomes a one-upmanship. And they see something from across the country and they do think, oh, that's something we could do or that's cool or fun. And they want to one up it. And so that's where some of the hazing activities, I think, have become more dangerous. And I would say it's those who are willing to enact hazing activities that are saying those things. It's not the people who are having it, put upon them.
10: But many of the people who are enacting these activities had it put upon them when they were initiated into the organization that they're now in charge of. Am I wrong?
19: That's accurate.
10: So they understand what they're about to do, right?
19: They do, and that's part of the unfortunate nature of hazing and thinking of it as a tradition or just or play. And that's one of the hurdles that all of us on the call are trying to overcome is better educate students to that.
10: So as the executive director of the Hazing Prevention Network, do you find that these attitudes about whether this is a good thing, a bad thing, a fun thing, a cool thing, are changing in any way? Are attitudes growing more positive over time, more negative, or are they staying just about the same?
19: In my conversations with students, I think, and as Elizabeth alluded to, I think the majority of students are opposed to hazing, and they recognize what it is. It's a minority that are actually conducting and participating as a instigator in the hazing activities, and I think that's a positive that continued education through the years, and as we continue now. That majority just continues to grow, and that's a positive. And things like increasing the enforcement of state laws and the transparency through the federal law just further those actions.
10: Leanne, I have 20 seconds. Go ahead.
1: Yeah, I just wanted to add that, you know, a lot of times these hazings occur, obviously, within the chapter. They're not seeing it across the country, but it is something that has happened within their own world. And it's the alumni, and it could be the father figures that are pushing them to do it even more so.
10: We have to take a break. We'll come back more and talk about this, and we'll hear Harrison's story as well. It's Charlotte Talks on WFAE.
0: Tomorrow on Charlotte Talks, after a bumpy summer involving an investigation by the school board, CMS Superintendent Crystal Hill is back on the job. And the system is celebrating significant post-pandemic academic gains. We want to delve into those gains, examine some of the goals CMS has set for itself, and learn more about Hill's suspension when she joins us tomorrow at 9 on 90.7 WFAE.
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10: It's Charlotte Talks on listener-funded 90.7 WFAE and WFHE. I'm Mike Collins. We're talking about hazing, the prevalence of it, and the attempts to prevent it and change attitudes toward it, which are sometimes favorable among some people. And we're going to hear the story of a former Lenore Rhine student who lost his life to one of these hazing incidents in just a moment. He's the son of one of our guests, Leon Kowiak, who is a hazing prevention advocate and founding member of the Anti-Hazing Coalition. She's here along with Dr. Elizabeth Allen, a professor of education and director of the Hazing Prevention Research Lab at the University of Maine. And Todd Shelton is with us. He's executive director of the Hazing Prevention Network. Todd, you have described some of these hazing incidents as, quote, disgusting and very disturbing. Why do so many participants and adults who know about this turn a blind eye or see this through the a lens of boys will be boys? And it's not just boys, but for the sake of that question, boys will be boys.
19: I think anecdotally, they just don't know. They don't realize how far things can go. They think of it, alumni and organizations may think of it as activities that were happening when they were in school. And I don't think they realize that in some ways things have become more severe in recent years, particularly where alcohol or drugs are part of the equation.
10: Elizabeth's study, Todd, was published in 2008. Your organization, as I understand it, the Hazing Prevention Network, was established in 2007. So you were born about the same time. And yet between 2018 and 2025, 946 hazing incidents were reported at 171 colleges and universities across nine states, which Dr. Allen emphasizes are likely

0: you know, schools and organizations can only go so far in how they punish students who are involved in hazing. And I think adding the criminal penalties is something that we are hopeful that make it easier to hold students accountable.
1: Elizabeth, since I quoted your study, let me get a reaction from you on something. These statistics report that 946 incidents across nine states between 2018 and 2025. Why just nine states? Is there something particular about those nine states and the colleges and universities in them? Or did it just happen to be those were the states that you covered or studied?
2: Well, we studied those states, and I shout out to Jolaine Houts at our partner organization, Hazing Info. We looked at those states because those were the states that had laws requiring colleges and universities to have some transparency, to share what this was prior to the Stop Campus Hazing Act being signed into law and going into effect. Now all the colleges and universities are required to be transparent about the incidents that have occurred. But we started with those nine because they have the strongest state laws.
1: Todd?
0: I would just add to that those nine states, unfortunately, I think in all cases, had hazing death that helped inspire the advocacy that strengthened those laws that included those transparency reports. So it's tragedy that brought about action by state legislators.
1: The people who engage in this, I think, are operating under the theory or the impression that these experiences enhance cohesion within an organization. It becomes a shared bonding experience for those who are conducting them and for the newcomers who are being conducted into these campus organizations. Is there any validity to that school of thought, Todd? Are these in any way bonding, cohesive building experiences?
0: I think people think they are, and those who are doing the hazing may be bonding, but I think it also tears groups apart because those who are being hazed don't necessarily want to be around those people who are hazing them in the future. So there are ways to bond that don't include hazing, mm-hmm. Which are certainly stronger activities. As I talk with students, if they've been hazed, they don't want to be around those people who have hazed them.
1: Because some of these incidents of hazing, and I don't want to get too terribly graphic on the radio, are really disgusting. I mean, you would no normal human being would want to be part of this. Elizabeth, your research indicates that, quote, students are challenged to reconcile the cognitive dissonance between their notion of group participation and the harm of hazing, and they often have difficulty in recognizing when rituals have crossed the line. From a 30,000-foot view, reading some of the things that you say in your report about these incidents, I have no trouble telling you when it crossed the line. Why do they?
2: Well, I think it's really important to recognize that there's a whole spectrum of hazing behaviors. And so there are those kinds of behaviors that are much more readily recognizable, and students and the general public will look at that behavior and say, absolutely, that crossed the line. That should never be something that occurs. And yet, there are our research shows there are so many behaviors that meet the definition of hazing that often come before. They sort of lead up to some of these, not always, but they're often present, creating an environment that makes it more likely for those really visible, high profile, often physically violent types of hazing to occur. And so we're really working hard, my team at Stop Hazing, to take the research and provide practical tools and resources and education trainings and so forth to help everyone recognize that full spectrum. Because if we do, we can intervene earlier. We can recognize those kinds of hazings that are often overlooked as simply a prank, a joke, that type of thing.
1: Todd, when you look across the country at these organizations that involve themselves in these hazing rituals, are they all

0: often physically or psychologically dangerous? Or are many of these groups, particularly now that you've been working toward preventing these things from crossing the line, are any of them engaging in what we consider benign behaviors that, in fact, are bonding experiences?
1: Well, I think that's what Elizabeth was addressing, in the sense that often the activities start with benign, or what appear to be benign activities, such as sending people to do cleanups and things, or, mm-hmm. or dress a particular way on campus, and there's a creep into slowly more progressive, more dangerous, more psychologically dangerous activities, and those who are participating may not even notice the creep. Then as it gets further into the cycle, they think about the fact that, well, they've already done X, Y, and Z. There's only one or two more things to do, or there's only one more week or one more day. And surely I can make it through that. And that's often at the stage where there could be something more serious or dangerous, involved.
0: Let me bring this down to the personal level, because Leanne Kowiak is with us. She is the mother of Harrison Kowiak, and she has become, over time, a hazing prevention advocate and the founding member of the Anti-Hazing Coalition. And that is because your son, Leanne Harrison, died as the result of a hazing incident in 2008 at Lenoir Rhine University. But that is not how that incident was first described to you when you were told of his accident. You're in Florida, of course. Lenoir Rhine is in Hickory, North Carolina. Tell us how you came to be informed about what had happened to Harrison.
2: Yeah, so, you know, this was the first time that Harrison was away from home. He attended Lenoir Rhine University on an academic and an athletic scholarship. And his first year, he knew he had to focus on his studies and on his athleticism. It was the summer between freshman and sophomore year when Harrison brought it up to us. We're a very close family. And he said to my husband, Brian, and myself, I'm thinking about joining Theta Chi fraternity. And I asked him why. And it's probably for some of the same reasons, Mike, that many individuals join a fraternity or sorority. In Harrison's experience, Lenoir Rhine is a very small university. He wanted the full college experience, an opportunity to network and meet people. I asked him if it was safe, and he says, oh, Mom, don't worry about it. It's safe. The guys on the golf team have my back. And I said, what do you mean by that? And he said, well, there's a lot of the guys that are on the golf team, but they're also in Theta Chi. They're mm-hmm. going to be graduating. I'm a sophomore, and they feel that I can carry on the legacy. When we got that horrific phone call, which is every parent's worst nightmare, it was his big brother, and he had said that Harrison was playing intramural football on campus and had tried to catch the football, landed down hard, and hit his head. That was the first version of the story. As we had investigated and learned, it was what they had called a team building activity. And that's when my heart just sank, because I was just questioning, what the heck is a team building activity? And sure enough, my son and the other new member were taken to a field about 20 miles off campus. It was very dark, and they were told to run the gauntlet. And so that story had changed from playing football on campus to a team building activity, which was in the midst of Hell Week.
0: Yeah, pledges had to run from one end of this field to the other and touch the so-called sacred rock. But you say that your son did not know that he would be tackled from both the left and the right side of that field. And it's dark. It's not in the daytime. It's dark. He couldn't see it coming. And he was being tackled by fraternity brothers. Your son was 6'2", weighed about 165. Some of the individuals tackling him were on the football team, and they weighed 250 pounds. How do you know he didn't know this was going to happen?
2: Harrison didn't know, because I had seen Harrison a few weeks before, and I asked him the question. It was Parents Weekend, and I asked him the question, Harrison, I can't wait to see you over Thanksgiving. We're going to all be together. And that Thanksgiving weekend, we were holding a memorial service for Harrison. Harrison told me, Mom, don't worry about it. It's safe. Honestly, Mike, Harrison had no idea what he was going to be in store for. They were just told that they had to wear light-colored clothing, and they were driven out to this dark field where the only light was the moonlight from the sky and then the headlights. Those were the bystanders on the side of the field. And Harrison was just hit one too many times. They thought that he was fooling around. He was unresponsive. And they picked him up and brought him to the local regional hospital. Can you imagine that when that we received that phone call, the ER doctor told us, you need to make your plans to get to Charlotte because we are going to airlift your son to the trauma center.
0: Had other pledges in that fraternity been subjected to the same ritual at the same time or in the past? Was this the first incidence of something terrible happening?
2: Well, this... That's a great question. This, sadly, this ritual had happened year after year after year during Hell Week. Quite honestly, the university knew about it, but didn't do anything about it. And so it took Harrison's death to shut down the Theta Chi fraternity chapter. And I will tell you that in my path of speaking to college students across the country, I know in my heart of hearts, it's not obviously all individuals in fraternity and sorority life. It is in that particular chapter, that particular year, there were those bad eggs or bad seeds. It just took one or two of them and that horrific incident to kill my son. And that's what closed the chapter down.
0: As you said, when you were first informed of this, the story kept changing about exactly what happened. And through your investigations and your conversations with his fraternity brother and others over time, you discovered what actually did happen. And initially, the Catawba County Sheriff's Department said that your son's death did not appear to be the result of hazing and that his death was likely a fluke with no reason to believe that the fraternity initiation was unduly rough. The DA looked at the sheriff's investigation and found that there was no basis for criminal charges, but your family did file a civil suit against the school, against the national fraternity, against several students, and eventually settled that suit for about $4.6 million. And you discovered something else as you sought justice, that you weren't just up against the people you were involved in this suit, but you were up against something that I've never heard of before, the fraternity's political arm known as Frat Pack. Tell us about them. What is Frat Pack?
2: Well, I'm certainly not going to claim that I'm the expert when it comes to this lobbyist group, but I will share with you that I do feel that in whether it be in universities, whether it be in different organizations, many individuals are in fraternities or could be in sororities, and they formed alliances. In this particular situation with Frat Pack, my knowledge is that there was resistance. It could have been individuals who were in Frat Pack that said, well, you know what, hazing is just part of being in a fraternity. It's just part of the rite of passage. And so they were not going to push back on any type of resistance. Any individual that was going to come up and say, we have to do away with hazing. And so the first time around when I tried to have laws passed in North Carolina, I met great resistance. Look, I'm a mom in Tampa, Florida. I don't have the connections in North Carolina. But I will tell you that it has become full circle because the fraternity that Harrison was trying to join was Theta Chi. And it was because of Theta Chi, when I speak at their leadership conferences and I was talking to Mike Mayer, the CEO there, I just said, Mike, you have the connections. You have the alumni in North Carolina. And lo and behold, one of the alumni knew the lobbyist, and that is how Harrison's Law came to be. It came to be.
0: So I know you don't know all the inner workings of Frat Pack, but Frat Pack, PAC, is a political action committee. These people work behind the scenes to get their desires accomplished or prevent things from being done legally through legislation, etc. So I guess the question is, why would lawmakers listen? I only have 20 seconds, but why would lawmakers listen to them in situations like this?
2: Well, I think a lot of it has to do with the influence. A lot of it has to do with money. Money is the bottom line in many situations like this. And they are being influenced where if they're able to get the donations from the alumni, that helps.
0: And let's stop there because I have to stop. We'll come right back.
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3: It's Charlotte Talks on WFAE and WFAE.org. I'm Mike Collins. We're talking about hazing and the landmark 2008 study that was conducted by one of our guests today, Dr. Elizabeth Allen, with the University of Maine. She's a principal at Stop Hazing and the lead investigator on the 2008 National Study of Student Hazing. She's here along with Todd Shelton, executive director of Hazing Prevention Network, and Leanne Kowiak, who is the mother of Harrison Kowiak, a young man who lost his life as a result of a hazing incident in 2008 at Lenore Ryan University. Harrison's death occurred many years ago, but soon you became, Leanne, one of the nation's most visible anti-hazing advocates. But it wasn't until last year that the General Assembly in North Carolina passed Harrison's Law. Why did it take so long?
4: So first of all, let me just mention that there are many moms, dads, caregivers, administrators, individuals in different organizations that are really behind the scenes. It is not just me. I'm one of many, and so I want to give credit where it's due. I also want to let you know that it has taken a while because, quite frankly, it's not my background, right? I don't know how to get a law passed and not having any connections in North Carolina. But as I had mentioned on the other side of the break, it just takes knowing someone, it takes a connection, and it's just rather full circle where Theta Chi, the fraternity that Harrison was trying to join, was the organization that had an alumni in North Carolina and was able to connect us with a lobbyist who actually took the framework of the state hazing law from the Anti-Hazing Coalition. We have templates. We shared it with Senator Gailey as well as with Representative Steve Ross, and it actually went quite far.
3: So what does Harrison's Law accomplish? How do things change under this new law?
4: So in 2008, when we lost Harrison, people will ask me this question many times. What happened to those perpetrators? And they basically got a slap on the hand. Mike, look, we can't bring Harrison back, but we can do what we can to keep the individuals, the students in North Carolina safe. So there is a wider definition for hazing. Also, it takes it from a misdemeanor level 2 to a misdemeanor A1. So depending on the severity of the hazing, an individual can serve jail time. And lastly, it is holding individuals accountable. What I mean by that is if you are an administrator in a high school or a university, public or private, and you are perhaps a coach or you are a teacher, somebody that may have learned or knew about the hazing activities but did nothing to stop it, just swept it under the rug and turned their head the other way, they will be held accountable. That will be a felony.
3: Hmm. Todd, how does Harrison's Law in North Carolina compare to some of the other pieces of legislation that have been passed in other states?
5: It varies a little bit, but I think the fact that North Carolina took it seriously and passed Harrison's Law is key. One of the Leanne brought up a change from one level misdemeanor to another level misdemeanor. One of the things that we've tried to advocate in state laws is to if hazing involves a severe injury, death or drugs and alcohol, we've tried to increase it to a felony, and Harrison's law does not do that, but it has brought it to a higher level penalty.
3: And the National Stop Campus Hazing Act was signed in the waning days of the Biden administration in December of 2024 and went into effect last year, 2025, the same year that Harrison's law went into effect in this state. Leanne, the federal law requires colleges to publish hazing statistics and prevention policies. When you combine the regulations set forth in that law with Harrison's law, do you feel that we've checked most of the boxes so that we have made a dent in this and positive change will ensue?
4: Great question. I don't know. You can easily say we've checked the box, but is it enforced is another question. And so it is up to the universities or the schools to make sure that they are crossing the T's and dotting the I's. Look, when it comes to the transparency, what that entails is that an organization has to have on their website whether or not there was hazing done, a sexual assault, alcohol related, anything along those lines. And that's very important because back in 2008, if I had seen at Lenoir Rhine that there was hazing going on, then I would have been able as a parent to have that healthy two-way discussion with my son and say, hey, Harrison, this is what hazing is about. Before you join ABC, organization, you need to check it out and make sure that there are no citations going on because you need to be safe. That's the bottom line.
3: Todd.
5: I just wanted to add to what Leanne said about campuses and organizations doing their part. I think part of us strengthening the state laws is we want to see the prosecutors do their part. If they're not prosecuting hazing, then it doesn't matter how much we strengthen the law. And oftentimes I think that the prosecutors with their caseloads see hazing as a lesser infraction and may not prosecute it. But I think it's important that we continue to educate prosecutors and police that hazing is a serious offense. It's not play. It's not clowning around. It can result in dangerous activities. So that the efforts that we've put into strengthening the state laws has impact.
3: Dr. Allen, when we hear about these things, we generally tend to think of these as guy things. And because of Harrison's story, we have been talking about it as a guy thing. But this is not a guy thing. This is happening with young women as well. And I'm just curious about how prevalent it is among sororities and other female groups like female athletic teams, etc., how prevalent this is and how it differs from what happens to the men involved.
6: Yeah, we found in the 2008 study and in the studies we've done since that, men report a higher percentage of men students report experiencing hazing, but it's not by a landslide. So women are reporting experiencing hazing in a wide range of groups. It could be in their sororities, it's on their athletic teams, in the a cappella performing arts groups, and even in honor societies. It's happening across genders. It's happening across racial identities and socioeconomic statuses and so forth. And how does it differ gender-wise? I think, I've done some scholarship on this, and I think there's a lot more to do. There are lots of other researchers looking at it as well. But I think it really varies depending on the type of group that students are in. And you often see hazing because it is about power, centrally, an abuse of power. That it preys on what people perceive to be vulnerabilities in the broader culture. So you might see hazing play out in different ways for men than women.
3: And Todd, I was surprised to learn that one piece of research by one of your former board members found that 48% of students who belong to school groups experience hazing, 43% report being humiliated, and 30% of that took part, 30% of those people took part in what could be deemed illegal activity in high school, not college, high school. Talk about that.
5: Well, I think Elizabeth's part of that research. It only takes a quick internet search today to see the types of news articles that are about hazing in high school, particularly in high school athletics, and it's very disheartening and concerning as we know that those are the students that are going to be entering college next.
3: And so they
5: bring those experiences with them.
3: Elizabeth, you peg that number at about 1.5 million young people in high school who go through this. 1.5 million every year.
6: Yeah. Well, if you extrapolate out from the percentages, I'm not sure that was my conclusion. But okay. I think that's where, you know, we come to that many, that number. Our research showed that 47 to 48% of high school students reported experiencing of students in college. They were reflecting back. We asked them, did you experience this behavior in high school? And about nearly half said yes, they had experienced hazing. And we know, as Todd just said, it continues to make the headlines. And we work with, you know, Stop Hazing team works with high schools around prevention. So I think there's an increasing awareness about it, but there is still a lot more distance to travel in terms of educating and prevention.
3: So we heard an overview of Leanne's story in trying to get Harrison's Law passed through the North Carolina legislature. It took a while, and it took knowing the right people, and it took the efforts of many people to make that happen. Elizabeth, as you work on these prevention efforts around the country, and Todd, as you do as well, how would you describe it? Is it like rolling a boulder up a hill, or are there more and more people who are more understanding of the essence of the problem and more willing to do something about it? I'll start with you, Dr. Allen.
6: Yeah, so I've been doing this work for more than two decades now, and it is amazing to see the traction that it feels like we finally have got a foothold. For years, it was just like hazing. Oh, that's not something that, you know, happens often, or that we, you know, is a real problem that needs to be addressed. And now that's not the case. We're not starting there. We're starting with, okay, we know it's a problem. We know it's causing harm. What do we do about it? But it is like rolling a boulder up a hill. Because really, it's about shifting the culture. And that's not easy. So, you know, I think many of those of us here recognize that, and we know it's a long game, but it is, we are seeing change. We, you know, mm-hmm. The federal law, the fact that it was overwhelming bipartisan support is an indication that the culture is ready for change.
3: Todd.
5: In addition to the federal law, which I do think, I agree with Elizabeth, I think has been a major eye-opener to campus professionals and leadership, because they're recognizing that hazing is something that they need to address and educate about beyond just their fraternity and sorority community, but to students all across their campus community. But oddly, I think another factor that weighs in on, I think, some positive traction that we're seeing is COVID. And student and professionals' attitudes around student mental health, I think has opened eyes to the importance of students' mental health and recognizing that hazing is a negative impact on student mental health.
3: You're with Todd, the Hazing Prevention Network, and I'm sure you're working on in many different ways to end this practice. How much of it is devoted toward legislatures and passing laws and getting people to understand the depth and breadth of this problem legally versus talking to young people who are running organizations that might have in the past and might still be continuing to engage in hazing? And how are you?
5: Sure.
3: How
5: well,
3: are,
5: we were founded.
3: How,
5: about
3: are, you, how are you working to prevent it? I guess is the question.
5: Sure. We were founded about 20 years ago, and as hazingprevention.org, and our efforts have been to empower through education, awareness, and advocacy. I would say advocacy towards laws is probably the smaller piece of our efforts. Raising awareness to the issue and education through educating the campus professionals and organization professionals, and then also students is our primary focus.
3: In testimony before the United States Senate in 2018, Elizabeth, you said that you began your work to end hazing after you became aware of hazing's impact, and you spoke about a student who came to your office after being hospitalized for kidney damage resulting from paddling, which occurred during a hazing incident. You spoke of, quote, students burned from being sprayed with oven cleaner, of numerous sexual assaults, sleep deprivation, alcohol intoxications, verbal abuse, and other indignities. And you told the Senate that was just the tip of the iceberg. I only have a couple of seconds. What's the rest of the iceberg?
6: Well, it's the magnitude, you know, how pervasive that is, and it's loss of life, as we've seen, you know, here talking with Leanne, and there are many other families who have had this tragedy as well. And so, yeah.
3: So since all of you are involved in some way or another in prevention, studying this problem and trying to prevent it, what would be your top suggestion for all parties involved in this as a way to end this practice? Leanne, I'll start with you.
4: Well, from a parent's perspective, certainly very important to have those conversations with your child. You know, bring it out in the open. What is hazing? What are examples of hazing? What are the ramifications? What happens if you're a bystander? That's all very important. Set them up for success before they go off to college and make sure they know what the impact will be if they are caught. You know, look at what happened at the University of Northern Arizona and one of the fraternities there, Delta Tau Delta. One individual died and three of the officers were charged. They served jail time. So depending on your position, whether you're a brother or sister in a group or an officer, you will be penalized and you have to have those conversations.
3: I have about 10 seconds, Todd.
5: I think education, reporting, and holding students, following through on those reports and holding students accountable, those three things are key.
3: And if you can do it in 10 seconds, Elizabeth.
6: I agree with all those things. I would add leadership commitment. We need to have the leaders of colleges and universities and schools take a strong stance.
3: Dr. Elizabeth Allen, the lead investigator on the 2008 National Study of Student Hazing at the University of Maine, Leanne Kowiak, the mother of Harrison Kowiak, and Todd Shelton, Executive Director of Hazing Prevention Network. Thanks.
7: 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Our executive producer is Gabe Altieri. The senior producer is Sarah Dalia. Our producer is Chris Jones. 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

Live from NPR News in Boston, I'm Steve Brown. Lebanon's health ministry says Israel's air force carried out two strikes early today on a southern Lebanese village, killing at least nine people, including children. The ministry says one of the strikes hit a building, killing 11 people and wounding eight. The ministry says another strike on a car in the village killed a paramedic and wounded two others. The strikes come amid a new round of escalation between Israel and the Lebanese militant group Hezbollah. Britain's King Charles has authorized the release of a letter clarifying the status of Prince Harry and his wife Meghan now that they have returned to the UK. The letter confirms that the couple are no longer working members of the royal family and will not use the titles His or Her Royal Highness. It adds that any security

0: Senegal, and Ghana. That story after this newscast.
1: Live from NPR News in Washington, I'm Linda Kenyon. U.S. Envoy Steve Witkoff and Jared Kushner traveled to Moscow and Kyiv over the weekend in an effort to broker a deal to end Russia's war against Ukraine. William Taylor, who served as U.S. ambassador to Ukraine during the George W. Bush and the Obama administrations, commented on why they chose now to go to Ukraine.
2: They finally figured out that in order to have a real negotiation, they have to hear from both sides. They'd not been to Kyiv. And so hearing from directly from Zelensky and his team is important if there's going to be serious negotiations.
1: Taylor also says Russia's President Putin has given no indication he's willing to make any concessions in order to end the war, even as Ukraine continues a strong defense. Hundreds of anti-immigrant protesters clashed with police overnight on England's south coast, where boats of migrants have been crossing the English Channel from France. NPR's Lauren Freyer reports from London.
3: The British government has condemned them as intimidating and thuggish. Hundreds of anti-immigrant protesters chanting, "Stop the boats" and "Shame on you." They rallied in the English coastal city of Portsmouth as 140 migrants were rescued and brought ashore there without visas. Similar protesters dressed in black, wearing masks, blockaded the port of Dover over the weekend, halting ferry services. Only about 5% of immigrants entering the UK last year came via these small boats, and the volume this summer has been lower than in the past 4 years. But thousands still cross annually, and it's fueled support for far-right politicians here. Lauren Freyer, NPR News, London.
1: Canada's retaliatory tariffs will kick in tomorrow. Those tariffs are a direct response to President Trump's 50% tariffs on many Canadian goods. This is NPR.
4: This is WFA News. I'm Zachary Turner. A new research study shows Western North Carolina tourism is improving 2 years after Hurricane Helene. WFDD's David Ford reports.
5: The report by the North Carolina Rural Center shows that following Helene, total visitor spending in the state's 16 most impacted counties dropped by more than $300 million. That spending supports a lot of jobs as well. The region lost several thousand between 2023 and 2025. But according to the report, those losses have slowed. Made by Mountains Partnership Communications Manager Joanna Brown says conservation organizations and land managers continue their work to provide outdoor spaces that fuel ecotourism in Western North Carolina.
6: They have been on the ground since the day after Helene to bring all of those outdoor spaces back, but not just back, but back better.
5: She says that includes stabilizing local waterways by planting native species along the banks and bolstering vulnerable sections of the Blue Ridge Parkway. I'm David Ford.
4: A new NC State University report proposes solutions to labor shortages and high labor costs in North Carolina's agriculture. WUNC News's Aaron Sanchez-Guerra reports.
7: NC State economist Alejandro Gutierrez Lee is proposing automation as a long-term solution to labor shortages in the seasonal farmworker program that sustains North Carolina's agriculture. NC State is offering to help farmers with this over time. Gutierrez Lee says legislative changes to immigration policies in the near term will also help. He adds that consumers could expect higher grocery prices and threats to food security if this isn't addressed urgently.
4: A man found himself lost in Linville Gorge this weekend after taking a wrong turn on the Mountains to Sea Trail. The hiker was relying solely on Google Maps for navigation, the Charlotte Observer reports. He spent Saturday night near Chimney Gap, a popular destination in the southern half of the Linville Gorge Wilderness Area. Burke County rescue teams located him half a mile from the trail. They left the gorge just as thunderstorms rolled in. We're facing a more mild week ahead of us, with 80 temperatures in the 80s or low 80s this week in the Charlotte area, with things starting to creep up towards the low 90s in around Thursday. I'm Zachary Turner. This is WFAE News.
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1: It's 4:50. You're listening to 90.7 WFAE. I'm Zachary Turner. Stay tuned at 5. Federal aviation investigators are searching for answers following a deadly cargo plane crash at Miami International Airport Sunday that killed 5 people and injured at least 5 others. And Democrats and Republicans have found common ground this campaign season. Both parties have poured millions into ads attacking data centers as the public continues to protest the AI facilities. Those stories and more coming up. 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

0: administration's policies are saving the U.S. auto industry. UAW President Sean Fain disagrees with how Trump has approached the issue.
1: I mean, we've said all along, like, we support strategic targeted tariffs, but, you know, they need to be made to deal with the problem, not focus on people that aren't the problem.
0: Fain says stock buybacks and the exploitation of non-union Mexican labor is harming the auto workers. For NPR News, I'm Russ McNamara in Detroit.
2: A Trump-backed super PAC has begun spending money in the toss-up Texas U.S. Senate race. NPR's Stephen Fowler reports on the PAC's first spending of the general election.
3: Trump's MAGA Inc., along with top Republican Party-aligned committees, are sitting on massive piles of cash that they could spend to help shape the midterms. But over the summer, the question shifted from where they would spend it to if they would spend at all. Over the weekend, the super PAC disclosed its first spending, $10 million in Texas. That money is split between ads supporting Republican Senate nominee Ken Paxton and opposing Democrat James Tallarico, who has largely had the airwaves to himself for much of the summer in the tightly contested race. Stephen Fowler, NPR News.
2: MAGA Inc. has hundreds of millions of dollars in the bank ready to spend should it choose to do so. This is NPR.
4: This is WFA News. I'm Zachary Turner. A new research study shows Western North Carolina tourism is improving 2 years after Hurricane Helene. WFDD's David Ford reports.
5: The report by the North Carolina Rural Center shows that following Helene, total visitor spending in the state's 16 most impacted counties dropped by more than $300 million. That spending supports a lot of jobs as well. The region lost several thousand between 2023 and 2025. But according to the report, those losses have slowed. Made by Mountain's Partnership Communications Manager Joanna Brown says conservation organizations and land managers continue their work to provide outdoor spaces that fuel ecotourism in Western North Carolina.
6: They have been on the ground since the day after Helene to bring all of those outdoor spaces back, but not just back, but back better.
5: She says that includes stabilizing local waterways by planting native species along the banks and bolstering vulnerable sections of the Blue Ridge Parkway. I'm David Ford.
4: Three cases of West Nile virus have been confirmed in Mecklenburg County. WFAE's Kenneth Lee has more.
7: Public health officials said there has been an uptick of positive cases in Mecklenburg and surrounding counties. They've issued pamphlets and hotspots to help make people aware of the mosquito-borne virus. Director of Environmental Health Crystal Swinger explained that the breeding season peaked last month, but for this month,
8: September is where we see the peak of the actual virus activity. So it kind of waves. We kind of expect, if we've seen this during August, probably to have a little bit more of a surge in September before it kind of dies down. But typically mosquitoes are active until it gets around 60 degrees average, and then they kind of die off after that.
7: Swinger also said roughly 80% of people who contract the virus don't experience West Nile symptoms. However, 20% may contract a rash, fever, and feel lethargic, causing a visit to the doctor. A few become seriously ill. Kenneth Lee, WFAE News.
4: It's about 83 degrees right now in the Charlotte area, and we're expecting a low of 64 degrees. This week, temperatures are going to crawl up towards 92 degrees on Thursday and Friday, with lows staying in the lower 70s. 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I'm Zachary Turner.
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10: It's All Things Considered from NPR News. I'm Scott Detrow. Across the country, data centers have hit a nerve. Communities are rallying against them. But just outside D.C., where the data center boom began, a labor union has become one of the nation's most ardent supporters of data centers. NPR's Andrea Hsu reports.
11: At a training center run by the International Brotherhood of Electrical Workers, Local 26, fourth-year apprentices practice wiring up devices following a diagram.
12: Plug everything up how it's shown in the picture. 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We were able to stop it.
11: Jimmy Herrera and the

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1: It's 5:50. 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I'm Zachary Turner. Coming up at 6 p.m., with temporary protection status expected to expire next week for Salvadorans, TPS recipient Daisy Gonzalez has been documenting her life in limbo on social media. And President Trump is transforming Washington. New York Magazine's Ben Terrace says the ballroom, the planned arch, and other changes are an attempt to achieve architectural immortality. This and more at 6 p.m.

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5: It's Today Explained. What's going on, my boys, and in some cases, gals? Last year, one of you emailed us with this request.
6: You've got mail.
7: Hello. I'm an avid listener, and I strongly believe you should cover the story of Curtis Yarvin. It's important to explore who he is and how he has influenced the MAGA and the Tech Bros movement.
5: Curtis Yarvin is a very online far-right philosopher whose ideas include the fascinating, the esoteric, the absurd, the racist, and so on. In the second Trump administration, there's evidence that Yarvin is influencing the MAGA movement and even President Trump. J.D. Vance knows him and likes him. Elon consulted him about that whole third-party idea. Yarvin can even take some credit for inspiring Doge. And as you'll hear ahead, one of Trump's most controversial, doesn't even begin to cover it, ideas may have come from Yarvin or someone who reads his Substack. I can almost guarantee you that Trump does not.
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5: That's coming up on this rerun of Today Explained.
9: Live from NPR News in Washington, I'm Janine Herbst. Secretary of State Marco Rubio is heading to South America this week as the Trump administration embraces a new group of right-wing leaders and pushes to expand U.S. influence across the region. NPR's Michelle Kellerman has more.
10: The State Department says Rubio will travel to Colombia, Ecuador, and Peru to talk about enhanced cooperation in the fight against what it calls narco-terrorism. The Trump administration has killed at least 227 people in the past year in strikes on what it alleges are drug boats in the Caribbean and the Pacific. Critics say these strikes are illegal and have not had an impact on the drug trade, but Rubio may not face much pushback on this trip as new right-wing governments promise to work with the Trump administration. The State Department says Rubio will also discuss trade and support for recovery efforts from a recent earthquake in Colombia. Michelle Kellerman, NPR News, the State Department.
9: Diesel is selling at a record high, and this comes at a terrible time for farmers. As Frank Morris of member station KCUR reports, corn and soybean farmers are starting to harvest, while some wheat farmers are getting ready to plant.
11: Big farming operations buy diesel by the tanker truckload. The people who run those farms tend to support President Donald Trump. But the spike in diesel prices, thanks to Trump's war with Iran, are straining that relationship.
12: Well, I'm a Republican, and I'm a farmer, and I am pissed.
11: Vance Emke is about to start planting wheat on his farm in western Kansas.
12: We'll probably use about 5,000 gallons to put in the crop. It's just a rapidly escalating cost that you can't do anything about. You just eat it.
11: Emke figures the 60% jump in diesel prices could cost him up to $50,000 this year. For NPR News, I'm Frank Morris in Kansas City.
9: The average rate on a 30-year mortgage is now nearly 7%, making home ownership more expensive. But NPR's Stephen Basaha reports buyers who can't afford higher rates or pay cash may have an advantage.
13: High mortgage rates tend to drive away home buyers. But NerdWallet's housing expert Kate Wood says that also means buyers that stay in the market can get more concessions from sellers.
14: They're more willing to work with you because they aren't just, you know, swimming in offers and taking their pick.
13: She also recommends that home buyers shop around for a mortgage.
14: When things are even like a little bit unstable or a little bit iffy, my goodness, like please look at all the lenders, because you are going to see a really good amount of dispersion.
13: Wood warns buyers who wait that if and when rates do drop, a flood of pent-up competition could make that home you're looking at cost tens of thousands of dollars more. Stephen Bisaha, NPR News.
9: You're listening to NPR News from Washington. The height of tick season is nearing an end across the U.S., but as NPR's Ping Huang reports, they're not totally gone, and in some parts of the country, danger remains.
0: On a national level, tick bites tend to drop off in September. That's according to data reported by the Centers for Disease Control and Prevention. But Allison Hinckley, an epidemiologist there, says those in the Northeast, Mid-Atlantic, and Upper Midwest regions should still keep an eye out for the black-legged deer tick, which remains active through the fall.
6: It's the type of tick that can transmit Lyme disease. So especially in those regions, we think it's still important to take steps to avoid tick bites.
0: Come winter, the ticks are less active. They'll hunker in leaf litter and soil and hibernate through colder months. While researchers are working on methods to reduce tick populations and the disease burdens they carry, Hinckley recommends people wear clothes treated with tick repellent to prevent tick bites and to remove ticks promptly if they latch. Ping Huang, NPR News.
9: Naval engineer Ilya Espino de Marada took the helm today as the first woman to lead the Panama Canal Administration, stepping into the role at a challenging time for the vital maritime route. She led the multi-billion dollar expansion project last decade and now takes full command of the canal. Only three other Panamanians have held the position since the United States handed over the interoceanic waterway in late 1999. The 64-year-old engineer's appointment to the canal's top post is already seen as a symbol of women's capability for executive leadership roles across that industry. I'm Janine Herbst, NPR News in Washington.
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5: Ava Kaufman, staff writer at The New Yorker, recently spent some time with Curtis Yarvin for her piece titled Curtis Yarvin's Plot Against America. There was a detail in your profile that I thought was really fascinating. In the spring of 2024, Curtis Yarvin writes on Substack, "Let's expel Palestinians from the Gaza Strip and turn it into a luxury resort." About a year later, President Trump makes this suggestion aloud.
16: I don't want to be cute. I don't want to be a wise guy, but the Riviera of the Middle East, this could be something that could be so bad. This could be so magnificent.
5: Trump got all the attention, not surprisingly, but what are we to glean from that? Is Donald Trump reading Curtis Yarvin's Substack?
17: I think Curtis was as surprised as anyone to see his proposal being taken up almost verbatim in this speech that, you know, as Trump's advisors later said, caught them by surprise as well. As far as he understands it, when kind of pressed, his ideas are kind of self-evident. Anyone who kind of sees the world as he does would, of course, come up with the same idea of kind of, you know, fully taking over a country, dispelling its inhabitants and linking it to the blockchain and giving people a kind of meme coin.
18: I realize that it seems improbable that we would both have the same crackpot idea. No, it is extremely probable because the president and I inhabit the same reality. We are both looking up and noticing that the sky is blue. Most people live in a crackpot world where the sky is green and our present Middle East policy is sane. Reality has started to seep into this crackpot world and the mixture is remarkable.
17: And, you know, Trump isn't reading Yarvin directly, but a lot of his advisors, maybe not his top advisors, but young people eager and working in the administration, I think Curtis calls them kind of lone wolves, are. And, you know, if you think that, you know, might makes right, the idea of a mass expulsion in this way might seem, you know, entirely plausible for both Yarvin and for Trump.
5: So why is that? What is the appeal when there are so many guys online writing Substacks? Why this one?
17: there is this kind of very simple story that he's offering people. And, you know, he's part of this, you know, tradition of reactionary thought, which is at heart always a kind of simple story. If we can go back to the past, kind of things will be better. Curtis's version of the story kind of goes like this. All people are not equal. Therefore, democracy doesn't work. It's a lie to assume it does. And if real people aren't equal in capability, you know, why should they have political power? The world is kind of run by unelected bureaucrats and cultural elites.
19: Those who believe that our society should be ruled by prestige, by prestigious institutions, by civil society, are very, very against authority. But what you notice is that actually those institutions are quite unaccountable. Nobody elected Anthony Fauci.
17: And if we could kind of replace this system with the systems we see in Silicon Valley that are bringing us things like the iPhone and Tesla cars and the Cybertruck, we'd have a much more efficient system and a much more kind of competitive system.
20: You've probably heard of a man named Franklin Delano Roosevelt. And Americans of all stripes basically revere FDR. And FDR ran the New Deal like a startup.
17: And so what we need, in contrast to the kind of sclerotic bureaucracy that we've been living under and been, you know, oppressed by, especially if we're bright young engineers who want, you know, solutions and not deliberation, is this kind of strong CEO leader.
5: Yarvin believes that the United States should be a monarchy. This is like the thing that if you've heard Curtis Yarvin's name, this is what you know about him. He thinks we should have a king. What does he mean by that?
17: He wants someone who has absolute authority. And sometimes he calls this a king. Sometimes he calls it a, you know, CEO monarch. He knows other people don't like the word strongman, but essentially what he's calling for is a strongman.
21: I think you can learn a lot from Napoleon. His military strategy was perhaps a little aggressive, but Napoleon is perhaps the monarch who's most reminiscent of like a 21st century Silicon Valley CEO in some ways. Napoleon is really a startup guy.
17: And this would be someone who could abolish the courts and the rule of law, who could transform the government into essentially a corporation. He calls it a Sov Corp, short for Sovereign Corporation, and who could get rid of the existing system almost completely. The idea is not to just kind of become the CEO of, you know, America 2.0, but to really kind of fire all civil servants, to scrap the universities we already have and replace them with antiversities, to demolish scientific institutions and to restart from scratch. And this is because, in Yarvin's view, all of these systems are so unsalvageable, so corrupt, and so broken that nothing less than what he says, you know, a total reboot, you know, reboot should be in scare quotes, is adequate.
21: You know, a lot of conservatives sort of have these illusions that these institutions in some ways can be reformed or salvageable, or you're just like, how do we get, you know, the Marxists out of Harvard or something like that,
22: right?
21: You know, which is basically sort of like, okay, you just invaded Germany. How do we get the Nazis out of the SS?
5: His theory on leadership is more or less clear, even if you don't agree with it, even if you're like, no, we don't need a king in this country. But his theory on subjects is less clear. Like, he's repeatedly said that Black people's lives were better under slavery. There's a part in your piece where he talks about how church Blacks should rule over ghetto Blacks. This is like bizarre stuff, but also there's kind of a suggestion that he does have a theory of leadership, but he does not actually care very much about people.
17: I think that's spot on. I found that human subjects and even the idea of a kind of human beings, I guess, is actually a better way to put it, were largely absent in his work. It often felt like they were kind of sheep to be herded or idiots to be corrected or, you know, marionettes to kind of be controlled. And when you think about that, that aligns well with a theory in which, you know, you think this kind of benevolent strongman will be able to kind of take care of everyone. If you're not really thinking of people as people, perhaps that theory makes a lot more sense.
5: There's a real kind of who is this for baked into this. The whole deal for Americans is the American dream, right?
1: we have an idea of what ordinary Americans, all Americans should be able to achieve. And he's like, I just want to talk about the people who lead us. Which makes it even weirder to me that this somehow crossed over into the political mainstream. What happened?
17: Yarvin has this blog. What he also has is a startup. And he starts to commercialize it around 2012, 2013. And at that time, he is pitching and meeting with some of the most powerful investors in Silicon Valley, some of whom have been reading his blog, like Peter Thiel, who first reads him, it seems like around 2008, maybe earlier, and they meet up around 2009. Another fan and early reader is Balaji Srinivasan, who goes on to become a general partner at Andreessen Horowitz. There's J.D. Vance, who, according to one source, was reading Yarvin's blog when he was kind of swimming in the very online soup as a undergraduate.
1: How do you think Curtis Yarvin feels about the way that things are going with the second Trump administration?
17: So Yarvin is very quick to emphasize just kind of how disappointed he actually is with Trump.
1: Huh.
17: Yarvin really wants to separate himself from what Doge and the Trump administration are doing, which he sees as kind of incomplete and imperfect because it's nothing like a complete, radical full takeover of power. It hasn't gone far enough. I think he'd give the administration a kind of C- and has said things to the extent of, yes, it's 1% of a revolution, but 1% of a revolution is, worse than no revolution at all, because you're just going to provoke backlash if you don't go all the way. And you're just going to encourage the resistance, and you're not going to have quashed the resistance. And so, for him, anything less than, this kind of, full reboot, to use his word, is inadequate, is disappointing, is something he even kind of, holds in contempt.
1: What is the future of this alliance, do you think, if Curtis Yarvin is looking at this and saying, Trump, you haven't gone far enough? Like, do we get J.D. Vance in 4 years going further? I don't know. I'm speculating. You tell me.
17: That's definitely what Curtis hopes for. I mean, in his initial prediction or wish list, he actually wanted Biden to win again so that people could see just how broken the system was, and then for Vance to take power in 2028. And to kind of rule with his far more, with greater finesse, I guess, than Trump might, and that Trump does. I know he's really clear about what he wants, and that if anyone else took the time to think about this, if people really said, okay, I've grown up with just assuming democracy is good, it has all these, positive connotations in the way it's talked about, what if democracy is actually bad? They would end up on a similar path than he does. I think a lot of people get on board with his ideas because they find diagnosis perhaps to be accurate, if not the prescriptions, it's another question entirely.
1: New Yorker's Ava Kaufman. Coming up, are you a little bit sick of all the anti-democratic nonsense? What if it's on the wane?
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1: I'm Noel King with Vox's Zach Beecham. Zach has been concerned about anti-liberalism for years. And we're not talking about liberalism like left-wing politics. We're talking about liberalism, the political philosophy that centers individual rights and freedoms.
3: That's right. Yeah. In 2019, I wrote an article called The Anti-Liberal Moment. And the argument here is not that liberalism was in trouble politically. I think that's something that's obvious and doesn't require, you know, an extensive discourse to point out. It's that liberalism was also in trouble intellectually. Is that in an area where it had long been dominant, right, there had been a high-profile spate of anti-liberal arguments, arguments against, you know, liberalism's basic package of rights and freedoms and even democracy, that had become increasingly prominent, and the liberals seemed kind of like they were on the back foot trying to rebut. And so I was worrying in 2019 that some of these ideas were going to end up, that were anti-liberal, we're going to end up profoundly shaping our politics, and even more so in a liberal direction. And I think, to a degree, that's been borne out. But, and here's the twist, the landscape in the intellectual realm is shifting. And that's strikingly good news. In that these people who seemed like they were setting the terms of the conversation in the world of ideas, right? Specifically here, I'm talking about, you know, Substacks, podcasts, magazines, the stuff of American public intellectual life, not necessarily the academy, which is its own thing. They're losing the prominence that they once had. And it's not that people don't know who they are. They do, and they take their ideas seriously. It's just that they're coming up with fewer new ones. They're getting less engagement. People are quitting their camps and declaring sort of that they're rediscovering the virtues of liberal democracy. It's this very subtle trend, but once I cottoned on to it in my reporting, it became unmistakable. Now, let me give you an example of what this means. It may sound trivial, but it's interesting. Is that David Brooks, who is, I think, is sort of a bellwether for center-right opinion in the United States, had previously been really interested in the ideas of people like Vance and Patrick Deneen.
4: Professor of political science at the University of Notre Dame, Indiana, and author of the hugely influential book, Why Liberalism Failed.
7: As the young people like to say, it's time to take the red pill. We must see this jointly created, invented tradition of America as a fundamentally or solely liberal nation as a recent innovation that is, in fact, a departure from the actual American tradition.
3: And then this May, he wrote a column about how furious he was at them because their ideas had provided the intellectual backbone to the cruelty of the Trump administration.
10: Trump and Vance aren't just promoting policies. They're trying to degrade America's moral character to a level more closely resembling their own.
3: And I'm not saying as Brooks goes, so goes the nation. I'm saying that if someone like Brooks is turning away from them, that that's a sign of a broader movement in the ideas world, that ideas that were once sort of like fun to play around with and potentially interesting are starting to feel toxic because the Trump administration is showing what they look like when they're actually implemented. Huh. They look like building horrific prisons in Florida that are intentionally and openly cruel, or sending people to a Salvadoran concentration camp without any due process.
12: Video taken from inside the facility often shows prisoners tightly packed together with their heads shaved.
25: Reports of mosquitoes the size of elephants, no water to clean yourself, and food that has worms in it. Those stomach-churning details come from an inmate inside the new Florida Immigration Detention Center known as Alligator Alcatraz.
3: And these basic violations of core liberal premises are turning mainstream opinion, mainstream intellectual opinion, away from taking these post-liberal ideas as sort of like a fun thing to engage with and more seeing them as kind of harbingers or handmaidens of evil. And even inside the post-liberal movement, you're seeing a crack up of some of the people inside it. One really striking thing in my reporting was that Sohrab Ahmari, who is the sort of journalistic face of this movement, has abandoned some of its core premises. He wrote an essay last year about how he had decided that American democracy was actually worth fighting for and excoriated Catholics like him, the post-liberal movement's heavily Catholic, who had rejected American democracy's core premises. And when I spoke to him, he told me that he now believed that the current system that we have is the best that's achievable in his lifetime. And for someone who once wanted to damn the liberal order to hell, his words paraphrased, because he was so upset about the prospect of a drag queen story hour in Sacramento, that's a massive turnaround and a sign that something is happening.
1: And when you asked him why the turnaround, did he say because alligator Alcatraz? Like, what is he upset about?
3: Sorab's story was a little bit different than Brooks's, right? It's not that he's abandoned social conservatism. But he also was somebody who had come to believe, as many post-liberals do, in fact, it's a core part of the movement, that the government also needed to be more interventionist in the economy, redistributing resources away from the wealthy towards the needy, as Catholic social doctrine says you need to. Look at what the Trump administration has done in that area, right? Look at their big legislative accomplishment, which is like a giant upward redistribution of wealth. Another thing that is really important for him is that you have what he terms the barbarian right, which I believe would include Yarvin, and also other people who had said explicitly racist things, people who are obsessed with race and IQ, that kind of thing. And those people are out competing the post-liberal right for the sort of soul of young people. Now, in the sort of right-wing MAGA movement. Now, that is, in some ways, that's bad, right? Like, these are really, really horrible ideas, and it's bad that they're gaining influence. But they're also ideas that are intellectually uncompelling to really smart people.
1: Say more.
3: I mean, I don't know. You just did a lengthy segment on Yarvin with a reporter who had done an extraordinary job exposing how shallow his ideas were, how glib and poorly thought out they were, right? And that's to say nothing of the sort of obvious cartoonish racism of some of these internet right-wingers or someone like Nick Fuentes.
0: When I went to Charlottesville and we said Jews will not replace us, it seems like the message is finally getting out there. So
6: I don't want touch. I don't want a relationship. You know what I want? Total Aryan victory.
3: Right, who's not an intellectual, right? That's to dignify it. He's just a gutter anti-Semite and neo-Nazi, right? Nobody like David Brooks is going to be taking Nick Fuentes seriously. Nobody at universities is going to be writing a consideration of Nick Fuentes's ideas. We're debating him the way that even Yarvin got a respectful hearing with Danielle Allen, right? And I think even that was too generous. But these are not ideas that are going to win the future of the American intellectual scene. And so that doesn't mean that like American politics is out of the woods, but it means the American intellectual landscape is looking different. That is to say, the most compelling right-wing set of ideas challenging liberalism, post-liberalism, is on the decline, and the things that are replacing it are not intellectually respectable.
1: Is it really on the decline? Because J.D. Vance is the vice president.
3: Right.
1: David Brooks may be like, I'm no longer into it. In the New York Times, J.D. Vance is the vice president's act. Like, is that decline?
3: So this is why I want to draw a sharp distinction. I've tried to in this conversation between politics and intellectual life, right? So I'm talking about a decline in the intellectual realm, not in the political realm. When something's dominant politically, that doesn't mean it's dominant intellectually, right? And I even hesitate to say that the post-liberal movement is dominant politically. Like, they have people in positions of power, like Vance. What are they accomplishing, right? They're not getting their economic doctrine. It's not clear how much they're winning over people's hearts and minds. They have a degree of power and influence in the Trump administration, which is shaping policy in the directions that other forces in the Trump administration also wanted to go, for the most part. But having access to power temporarily does not mean winning a durable stranglehold on the Republican Party, let alone the heart of the United States. And to really get what they want, a wholesale transformation of the political system, you either need to wield so much power in the short run that you can lock in basically an authoritarian transformation of the U.S. state, or you persuade people in the long run. And, you know, I don't see it. In fact, I see that path increasingly being denied to them through their own actions. In fact, ironically, due to their short-term proximity to power in large part. Because if the Trump administration is as toxically unpopular as its poll numbers look, and they're looking worse and worse every second I look into it, there's a real chance that this administration ends up discrediting post-liberalism in the way that the second Bush administration discredited neoconservatism, right? And so, well, that doesn't mean hawkishness is dead, right? Trump just bombed Iran. Nobody wants to be called a neocon anymore. It's a slur, right? It's something that is seen as synonymous with the disastrous war in Iraq. And if the Trump administration ends in disaster or even just severe unpopularity, you could easily see the same thing happening with post-liberalism.

Vox's Zach Beauchamp. You can find his work at Vox.com. Miles Bryan produced today's show and Jolie Myers edited. Patrick Boyd and David Tatasciore are our engineers. Senior researcher Laura Bullard played the role of listener and checked the facts. I'm Noel King. It's Today Explained.

0: We appreciate you joining us this evening. This is 90.7 WFAE. I'm Della Friedman. Friday, county election boards began sending out absentee ballots to voters across the state. North Carolina will be the first state in the nation to begin mail-in voting in the 2026 general election.
1: I'm Mike Collins on the next Charlotte Talks. After a bumpy summer involving an investigation by the Charlotte-Mecklenburg School Board, Superintendent Crystal Hill is back on the job, and the system is celebrating significant post-pandemic academic gains. We want to delve into those gains, examine some of the goals CMS has set for itself, and see what answers we can find about the superintendent's temporary suspension when Crystal Hill joins us tomorrow at 9.
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7: From the New York Times, I'm Michael Barbaro. 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Travel is an inescapably visual experience. The entire vocabulary we attach to travel confirms that. We go sightseeing. We ask for rooms with a view. We memorialize our trip, or we brag about it, by posting photographs on social media. But my colleague Andy Isaacson, an accomplished photographer and writer, recently took a trip with a group of blind travelers that directly challenged the idea that we best understand the world through our eyes. Today, Andy talks to us about that trip and about the deeper layers of experience that are revealed by travelers who cannot see. 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Andy Isaacson, welcome to The Daily.
3: Thanks so much.
7: You have traveled all over the world for your work. You've reported for The Times from Who Cannot See. It's Friday, June 19th. Andy Isaacson, welcome to The Daily.
3: Thanks.

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2: 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I'm Michael Barbaro. 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
3: Some people are leaving the labor force because they want to, some because they have to. But in any case, more Americans are leaving the workforce behind. The labor force participation rate, which measures the share of the working age population that's either employed or looking for a job, has fallen sharply this year. Demographic change partially explains the trend, but it's not the full story. So we're launching a series across our shows called Clocked Out, about the people who've left their jobs, including jobs in the high-tech industry.
5: My name is Chris Bell. I live in Mercer Island, Washington. I retired at the end of May in 2026. I'm about a month short of 50 right now. I started off my career as a solo designer, but over time I moved into management and ended my career as a leader of other managers and a director position in tech. I found myself almost on a yearly basis having to figure out who I was going to lay off on a team. And at some point, it felt like that cycle was exactly what I did not sign up to do. I spoke with my wife, my family, and we just decided, like, look, there's a lot going on at home. I've got a couple of kids, got aging parents. Maybe this is the point at which we focus more of our collective resources on the household and have only one of us sort of be in the rat race. I'm in a pretty fortunate position insofar as I was actually able to make that decision to begin with. Retirement for me does not mean not working ever again. What it really means is working, you know, for myself under the conditions that actually make me want to do the work. I would be lying if I said I was 100% comfortable with the decision overall. There are times when I second guess the financial decision, but on balance, so far it's been pretty great. And I really don't regret the decision at all. This summer, I ran dad camp with my two tween girls. Every week we had planned activities that we did. Each of those activities aligned to a category that we decided upon. Some of those categories were things like adventure, where we choose something new, or outdoors, where we go and do something. And that's how we spent the summer. We just got a new puppy last week. And so the last 2 weeks of dad camp before they start school have really turned into puppy camp. I'm a little bit sleep deprived right now, but so far it's been a lot of fun.
3: That was Chris Bell in Mercer Island, Washington. 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Courtney Bergseeker produced this episode. I'm Megan McCarty-Carino, and that's Marketplace Tech. This is APM.
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7: I'm Robert Krulwich from Radiolab. 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
11: 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I'm Mike Collins. Traditions and rituals have always been part of the college experience. Some make for memorable moments. Others have unfortunate consequences. At the top of that list, hazing. Despite the efforts of many university administrators, hazing persists, despite the possible psychological harm that can be caused and the physical harm, which has sometimes led to deaths. Last summer, our General Assembly passed Harrison's Law, which broadens the definition of hazing, but critics say it's merely a starting point. We look more closely at the prevalence of hazing, at efforts to stop it, and at where the responsibility for student safety rests. This hour on Charlotte Talks. First, the news.
12: Live from NPR News in Washington, I'm Janine Herbst. Investigators with the National Transportation Safety Board are in Miami as the investigation into the crash of an Amazon cargo plane that killed five people and injured five others continues. NPR's Jacqueline Diaz has more.
13: Investigators have recovered flight data and the cockpit voice recorder from the crashed plane. The broader work by investigators is just getting started. They are expected to stay on scene for a week. That's according to Jennifer Homedy, chair of the National Transportation Safety Board. Based on her latest updates, here's some of what we know. The Amazon Prime cargo plane overran the runway. It crashed into an airline cleaning company van that was carrying seven people, then hit a car before skidding to a stop. Homedy did not comment on the status of those who were injured. Recovery of the victims is still happening. The cause of the crash has yet to be determined. Jacqueline Diaz, NPR News.
12: Hundreds of anti-immigrant protesters clashed with police overnight on England's south coast, where boats of migrants have been crossing the English Channel from France. NPR's Lauren Freyer has more.
14: The British government has condemned them as intimidating and thuggish. Hundreds of anti-immigrant protesters chanting "Stop the boats" and "Shame on you."
15: Shame on you! Shame on you!
14: They rallied in the English coastal city of Portsmouth as 140 migrants were rescued and brought ashore there without visas. Similar protesters dressed in black, wearing masks, blockaded the port of Dover over the weekend, halting ferry services. Only about 5% of immigrants entering the UK last year came via these small boats, and the volume this